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8: 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Thanks so much for joining us tonight. I'm Liz Fullerton. Today Explained is coming up at 8:30. And coming up, it's a look at our national tick nightmare. Every summer we accept we're going to get bit by mosquitoes. We scratch and complain, but this summer ticks are much more serious. And for those of you who are saying it's just a Northeast thing, not anymore. It's national now. That is coming up on Today Explained, tonight on Vermont Public.
0: This is The Daily. I'm Rachel Abrams. Back to my conversation with David Sanger about the United States' new deal to allow Saudi Arabia to create a nuclear program and why it's prompting fears about nuclear proliferation across a region already engulfed in an escalating war. So, David, if this deal is, theoretically at least, a plan for Saudi Arabia to develop nuclear power for civilian purposes, as you explained, walk us through the concerns that that has raised.
9: Well, the first concern people are worried about has to do with Saudi Arabia itself. It's made pretty clear that if Iran ever gets a nuclear weapon at some point in the future, it's going to build one too. But right now, it doesn't have the fuel to go do that. If at the end of the day, the Saudis get what's called the nuclear fuel cycle, that they are allowed to go produce and enrich their own uranium, the concern is that the same engineers who are enriching to 3% to go feed Saudi Arabia's new nuclear reactors could, on their night job, go over to some secret laboratory and enrich up to 90% and be able to go build a bomb.
0: In the secret bunker in the hills somewhere.
9: That's right. And we've seen it happen before. North Korea said it was just producing nuclear fuel for its reactors before it built the bomb. Iran has always maintained that its nuclear program is completely civilian in nature. We don't believe them. And so in the Saudi case, if in fact they ultimately end up being able to produce their own nuclear fuel, the world is going to want to know that that's not being diverted to a bomb project. And remember that United Arab Emirates deal that I mentioned to you?
0: Right, yep.
9: It's got a little codicil in it that says if any country in the region gets a better deal than we got, we have the opportunity to go back and have consultations with the United States about whether we should get that deal as well.
0: Oh, so they can go back and be like, we want what Saudi wants.
9: Absolutely. It's like the most favored nation treaty for nuclear power, right?
0: Mm-hmm.
9: So they may well demand that they get

0: is busted.
1: This is the Eye on the Sky forecast from the Fairbanks Museum. The largely fair weather clouds that speckled the skies this afternoon will dissipate early tonight, making way for chilly overnight lows, often in the 40s. Any related valley fog should lift quickly on Friday morning, with Friday otherwise being seasonable and pleasant with low humidity. Saturday will again be slightly warmer, the warming trend likely leveling off on Sunday. The details tonight: a few early clouds, mainly northeast, otherwise clearing, lows from the mid-40s to lower 50s, some mid-50s in the Champlain Valley, and some lower 40s in northern cold hollows. Friday, mostly sunny after any early fog, highs in the upper 70s to lower 80s, some mid-70s northeast and in the Adirondacks, and on Saturday, mostly sunny, highs in the low to mid-80s, mid to upper 80s in the Champlain Valley. I'm meteorologist Lawrence Hayes with an Eye on the Sky.
2: 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This is The Middle. I'm Jeremy Hobson. If you're just tuning in, we're a national call-in show focused on elevating voices from the middle, geographically, politically, and philosophically, or maybe you just want to meet in the middle. This hour, we are checking in on the state of your personal economy and asking what extra expense is worth it right now, and what's getting cut. Our special number, Tolliver, this hour is 800-222-9455. That is 800-222-9455. Or how can people write to us online?
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2: All right. I'm joined by Business Wars host David Brown and KPMG chief economist Diane Swank. David, so what are you seeing in Texas in terms of how people are adjusting to these higher prices we've been talking about?
4: Well, you know, one of the reasons I wanted to do this program was because I wanted to hear how everyday folks are really trying to deal with the squeeze, especially folks who aren't don't have a lot of money, maybe middle-income folks. You mentioned, Jeremy, this thing about buying whole cows and that sort of thing. And there was a story that we did on this daily news program that I'm on called Texas Standard, which is a statewide daily news program. And we were talking about how people were actually buying a whole cow, which yields about somewhere around 300 to 450 pounds of take-home beef. You know, all right, that requires you having a dedicated chest freezer if you're going to do something like that. But what it really speaks to is...

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5: This is The Middle. I'm Jeremy Hobson. This hour, we're asking what extra expense is worth it right now and what's getting cut out of your budget. I'm joined by KPMG Chief Economist Diane Swank and Business Wars host David Brown. 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And let's go right to the phones because all the lines are full right now. Ramses is in Tucson, Arizona. Ramses, go ahead with your thoughts. What are you cutting out of your budget?
6: Well, thank you for taking the phone call. I appreciate what you're doing, and everybody else that's listening to it really appreciates the message. And we are on cue and on key with what you're saying. So we talked about shelter, we talked about food, but we didn't talk about the third necessity, which is clothing, the common denominator that we all have since caveman days. So I'm in Houston right now. I live in Tucson, Arizona. I have a family of we're five of us, and clothing is at a premium right now. So if you go to the stores, especially the big stores like Dillard's or any of the big ones, prices are exorbitant. And then there's the Ross and the Marshalls and things like that. But The common denominator that I'm seeing right now is I have to buy a jacket because it's raining a lot in Houston. So I walked into a Goodwill store, and I see people from all walks of life, all ethnic groups, all income brackets. And this guy was looking at a jacket, and the gentleman goes, this might fit you if you're looking for like a size large. And it was an African-American gentleman talking to a Mexican-American. And then there was another gentleman who was Asian also asking about different sizes. And they were just in like a giant orchestra, like synchronized, trying to find the best deal they can for their family. And I think the thrift store and the secondary use market or third use market is a huge aspect to consider because we never talk about it's something maybe a little more intimate.
5: And Diane Swank, by the way, has been nodding as you've been saying that, Ramses. Diane, are you seeing that in the data, or have you heard
7: Absolutely.
5: Of this before?
7: Yeah, actually it's one of the things. So there's a couple things happening. One is that we've seen even more affluent households, $100,000 households, moving down the food chain and trying to get going to off-price stores, discounters, and resale shops. And I donate actually a lot of my clothes to resale shops, and I happen to be kind of small, but now people are with GLP-1s, they can fit in some of my stuff, so that's good. But you know, I donate a lot because one, I have stuff that's, you know, 20 years, I'm old now, I have a lot of stuff that's old, and I want people, it's still good, and I want them to be able to use it. But I remember over the winter, we had someone show up, and he wanted to, you know, shovel our walk, and we shovel our own walk. We don't need to have someone shovel our walk, but we let him shovel our walk. And, you know, he charges a ridiculously small amount, but he didn't have enough of a coat on. And so I went in and got a coat from my son's old coats, and he handed him a coat, and you would have thought it was like Christmas.
5: Wow.
7: And, you know, to see this kid who was going door to door trying to raise money with, I'm in Chicago, it's cold in the wintertime.
5: Yeah.
7: And, you know, trying to raise money by shoveling a walk, but not even having a coat to do it. That is heartbreaking.
5: Let's get to another caller. Anir is calling in from Greenville, South Carolina. Anir, what about you? What are you cutting back on, or what extra expense is worth it to you right now?
8: Yeah, no, first off, I just want to say thank you to David and Diane for being on the air currently. You guys are touching on all the subjects that I think should be of a major discussion right now, and it's really impactful. So thank you guys.
5: Well,
8: and thank you to the middle team.
7: Thank you.
8: But I do want to, it's a great segue onto that. I think one of the biggest things that I've realized in this economy, and compared to all the callers that have made this comment, is that, you know, being able to go to the secondhand shops, being able to, you know, find ways to get a little bit more creative, to be able to invest in ourselves and invest into others. I think the biggest investment by far that I have enjoyed throughout this economy is the community. I know it sounds a little soppy, but it has been a pleasure to be able to connect with groups of friends, people who, you know of a family who's struggling right now to find housing or just simply to be able to make ends meet. I think really right now we have been able and just, you know, miraculously been able to just connect with one another and just find ways to get creative, whether it be to go to a Hobby Lobby or a Michael's, buy things to be able to, you know, make our own clothes. I think that's the wonderful thing about it. Just creativity and
5: love. That.
7: That's beautiful.
9: The idea of investing in your community and the things that we can still spend our time doing together. Wouldn't it be wonderful if there is a silver lining here? If we find
7: break
9: each
7: bread,
9: other.
7: Not ties.
9: Yeah, exactly.
7: Great,
9: that would,
7: David.
9: I love that comment. Thank you
7: so
9: much.
5: Yeah.
7: And that's the way that, you know, there's so many people who don't talk to each other anymore. And I'm always trying to find how you break bread instead of ties. And also just, you know, random acts of kindness. I mean, that's why I take time to actually spend time and talk to people in a store, because sometimes they don't feel noticed either.
5: I was on a
7: minute to talk to people is important.
5: I was on a trip last week and there was no cell phone reception for 4 days, and we all had to talk to each other, and it was great.
7: There you go.
5: Let's go to Henry in Eau Claire, Wisconsin. Henry, what about you? What are you cutting back on?
10: Honestly, I've been having to cut back recently on, or at least make second decisions about adding principal payments to outstanding debts like student loans or mortgage payments, where, you know, 2-3 years ago, I wouldn't bat an eye about doubling or tripling a student loan payment, where, you know, I'm incredibly gifted and blessed to be in a career profession and in an industry that's been very safe and secure the last 5 years. But now with the food pricing, which, to answer the other side of the question, I spare no expense in the grocery stores. My wife and I love to cook and prefer to do that over going out most days of the week. But, like, now that more of that disposable income is going towards necessities, I have to second guess that debt repayment on a monthly basis.
5: Yeah. Henry, thank you for that. Diane, is that a good idea, bad idea? I mean, like, when people say, I'm just going to put this on the credit card because, or I'm going to not pay this loan right now because I don't have to, it's not urgent to me.
7: Yeah, it's a great question. Well, I think what he's doing is not paying, double paying it, which is, unfortunately, then it means he has a longer debt stream that he's got to deal with and the overhang of that debt. But we have seen there's a real bifurcation, and it's part of the K-shaped economy, the inequality, and I sort of hammer on this, but it's important because, you know, subprime loans are going to default at a startling rate. And David, you mentioned the auto, you know, payments.
5: Right.
7: Some of those auto loans on subprime are well into the double digits, over 20%. I mean, it's stunning. And that, I mean, that's higher than they were, you know, back in the 1970s when we had much higher interest rates. So, you know, it really is to see some of what's going on. And the idea when David said buy now, pay later, to now, in the 70s, I do remember there were layaway.
9: Yes,
7: but,
9: absolutely.
7: You know, but
9: you couldn't take it home. You had to leave it at the store.
7: Yeah. You had to leave it at the store. Exactly. You had to pay it off until you could. And then once you paid it off, you could pick it up. But the idea that, you know, you can't make those payments, like, I mean, to not even be able to buy food, but also not be able to pay off your debts, and that they're going to compound now at a faster rate. And if they're on adjustable rates at all, they're going to compound at an even faster rate. And so here was someone who was getting ahead on their debt and made enough money to be able to do that, and they can't do that now. And that is something I worry a lot about. And, you know, these are the kinds of things that can get people into trouble really quickly, because those compounding rates when you're holding debt, they compound so rapidly now.
5: And so many people have student loan debt, obviously have mortgage debt and other kinds of debt as well. Let's get
7: Gen X has the highest amount. Men have more debt than women.
9: You know, I don't want to get ahead of things here, Jeremy, but as I'm thinking about what your callers are saying, I'm thinking there are probably a lot of listeners who are wondering, okay, this feels a little willy-nilly, and I know that there are a lot of people who don't know where to cut. They face some big bill, and they think, what am I going to do here? And I feel like, we, and, you know, no shame here, but we haven't done a great job in this country of educating folks when it comes to financial literacy.
11: Right.
9: And we just really haven't. And I think that, that it would be helpful if we did explore at some point in our conversation, what do you protect? What should you protect? What's the wisdom here when it comes to what you spend on and what you don't? Because it's easy to sort of wag your finger and say, nah, you should cut back on this, you know, because you should cut back on food deliveries and that kind of thing. But there are actual priorities, things like housing, right? Utilities, transportation, exactly. Transportation, if it's required for work, in many cases, insurance, child care. But I think that it's useful to think about those things that you must spend on, that you really need to spend on. And getting back to what a previous caller said about investing, think about how we're spending more as an investment and what we can do to reallocate the way that we're spending our income each month.
5: Well, and by the way, we just did a program a couple of weeks ago about solving homelessness. And one of the things that came up was one town in California is trying to spend money to keep people from becoming homeless because it costs about $6,000 per person to help them with their rent or something like that, as opposed to $45,000 per year per person in the city of San Francisco if they become homeless. That's what it costs. So it's an investment to keep a roof over their head. I want to get to Mary in San Antonio, Texas. Mary, go ahead with your thoughts. What are you cutting back on?
12: I am cutting back a lot because I am a 62-year-old full-time employee, and I don't see myself retiring anytime soon. And I actually cut back on getting rid of my car. That was a major expense. And now I work from home, and but I take the bus to go buy my groceries, which is not far away from my house. But that was a major expense for me.
5: Hmm. Do you ever see yourself getting? Do you see yourself getting a car again at any point?
12: I don't think so. Hmm. The way the economy is right now is going to be almost impossible for me to have a car.
9: Huh. San Antonio is not exactly a public transit friendly city. How are you going to get around?
12: It is buses all around, you know, that you can go. Where am I going to go? I'm 62 year old. Where am I going to go? You know, it's not like, where am I going to go? I don't know. I just need to go to the grocery store.
9: So you're able to take the bus to where you need to go. Yeah. You're able to get to work and that sort of thing.
12: Yes. Well, not to go to
7: she
12: work.
7: She works from home.
9: Works from home. I missed that. I'm sorry.
7: Yeah. That's a big deal.
9: That's a huge, huge benefit.
7: I mean, one of the things that scares me so much is when I hear people who have to give up their cars. That's one of the last things people default on, because that can be taken away very quickly and found very quickly. And it is their way of getting to work and the way of keeping the, you know, food in their house and things like that. You're lucky that you can at least work from home. I'm glad that you can do that. But it is something I really worry about, is the affordability on vehicles, because it is something that is a necessity for many families. And it used to be considered, you know, standard. You know, you could buy a car or have two cars in front of the house, and that was, you know, standard. That's not something you can do anymore.
9: Let me ask you something while you're on the line there.
5: We've lost Mary.
9: Oh, gee. Well, something that I'd like to hear from some people, and that is, like, smartphones, for example. They're considered essentials, right? I've noticed that I was trying to reduce our smartphone payment. We have a family of four, and that's really gotten out of hand before I even realized it. You know, I took a good close look. And it used to be that you could call up the provider and say, hey, listen, I'm noticing I'm spending a lot of money here. I'm thinking about walking away. And and this major carrier said, well, okay, thanks.
7: Goodbye.
9: Been nice. Yeah. Right. Yeah. So they're not being flexible like they used to be. Mm-hmm. And I think a lot of us are having to face making some hard choices about, say, the people we're talking about, all sorts of providers, insurance, our Internet service, our smartphones. You know, this is
7: streaming,
9: something I feel
7: streaming.
9: This is something I feel is really dumb on my part. I recently got a new smartphone, okay? And the smartphone that I had been going for about 7 years. So I'm not one of those guys that just moves up to the next device whenever it comes out. And I figured, well, I've waited long enough and I'm already starting to have, you know, some difficulty working with some banking apps, for example, that didn't want to use my phone because of security and that kind of thing. So I thought, okay, I'll go ahead and splurge. Boy, what a silly move that was, you know. I'm guilty of this, but I'm thinking that a lot of us are going to have to take a much closer look at the things that we've taken for granted in the past.
7: Well,
9: you know, we used to just go for the next big thing.
7: And that phone is now going up in price. Consumer electronics were falling in price for decades.
9: Yeah.
7: And now they're going up in price rapidly because of the smartphone and the chips and the AI. And related to the AI boom, the costs and the wealth effects of that are showing up before the productivity gains. And that's just boosting those costs even more.
9: Right.
7: You know, there's just been a big announcement by a major, one of the largest producers out there, 20% increases. I mean, these are not insignificant increases. And they're off already. You know, $1,000 phones. I mean, that's a lot.
9: No doubt.
5: I'm going to sneak in one more call as we wrap up this hour, and that is Barbara, who's calling in from Dover, New Hampshire, and it sounds like was born after the Great Depression, but not long after the Great Depression. Oh, and I lost Barbara, of course. Oh, that would have been so good. I really was excited to hear from Barbara. Okay, fine. We're going to do
9: Barbara.
5: We're going to Bill in Chelmsford, Massachusetts. Bill, what about you? What are you cutting back on?
11: Hey, thanks for taking my call. I'm actually cutting back on having my truck repaired. That's one of the expenses, you know, in addition to being so expensive.
7: Repairs are going up.
9: You and me both, brother.
7: Yeah.
11: There's so many electronics.
7: There's 25% tariff on parts, too.
11: Oh, that's the other, and I'm 70 years old, and I'm working two part-time jobs. And why I do that is I have to, you know, pay my medical expense and all that. I got three daughters, have student loans, but I still want to meet my friends 50 years out of college. And I do work a couple of part-time jobs to have a little extra money. But I'm deferring things like I say, my truck repairs, I'm a little nervous. You never know, something might happen. But one of my daughters applying to medical school, she's looking at huge expenses. My other daughter's still in college. I started having children late. But, you know, 70 years old and we're still working. A couple of my friends are still working full time. You know, can I just say one thing? My three daughters, they look at the economy and they look at what's going on in the world, and they're really nervous about their future and whether they want to get married and have kids and bring kids into a world that's just in a lot of turmoil financially and environmentally. So, anyway,
5: Bill, thank you very much for that call. I really appreciate it. And Diane Swank, we don't have much time, but just I do want to ask you one question because you are one of the nation's premier economists, and I just want to ask you quickly. Do you
7: think I've been around a long time?
5: Do you see a recession on the horizon in this country?
7: I don't have one in my forecast. Do I think there's a probability of one? Of course there is. And you know what I worry about most is that there's a lot of leverage. And it's leverage in private debt. There's leverage in the AI bubble. There's leverage within people buying stocks right now. That really worries me. Mm-hmm. And, you know, those are all things that can be a house of cards. And I don't like, you don't want to live in my head these days. It's really hard. My husband says, you got to start up your speech that way. You don't want to live in my head these days. And I try to make people laugh as well. But, you know, I also want people to sort of think about the whole of the economy, not just the part they occupy, because you know a lot of the clients I deal with are dealing with all levels of the economy, and they've seen the drop off, especially among low income and middle income households, and those more affluent households aren't making it up.
5: We've got to leave it there. That is Diane Swank, KPMG Chief Economist, and we've been speaking with Business Wars podcast host David Brown. Thank you so much to both of you.
7: Thank you.
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16: 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I'm David Kestenbaum, sitting in for Ira Glass.
17: This morning on the subway, this guy brought his own chair. I was sitting next to him, but he was in like a fold-out chair.
16: That's Aviva de Kornfeld, apparently our transportation correspondent. She came in the studio to tell me a story about a woman on a bus ride that went very strangely.
17: Her name's Duck, or that's her nickname. That's what we're going to call her.
16: Okay.
17: She takes this bus between New York and D.C. a lot, back and forth. So on this trip, she's going from New York to D.C., Union Station, and she's leaving around 6 p.m. at night. And she has this whole routine around the bus because she's done this trip a million times. This is Duck.
18: I'll go get a margarita, get on the bus, take a nap, wake up back home in D.C. You know, I boarded the bus as normal. They checked me in. You know, the guy had the app with all the passengers. He made a little announcement. And I remember distinctly, they said, there's no stops planned. Great.
17: Are you good at sleeping on public transit?
18: I can pretty much sleep anywhere.
17: Oh my God, you're so lucky.
18: My parents would always joke that I could sleep through anything.
17: So she goes to sleep. And then she wakes up around 9 p.m. to a bunch of commotion. And all the passengers are talking on the bus about what's going on. And what's going on is really odd, and so odd that Duck starts writing a thread about this online, which is how I heard about it. Here's the first post she writes.
18: I just woke up from a nap, and somehow while I was asleep, everyone on the bus has figured out that we are not going to the right place.
16: Aviva, did they think there's like a mistake or something?
17: Well, the driver of the bus is apparently telling passengers, like, I'm not going to the wrong place, you're on the wrong bus. This bus isn't going to Washington, D.C. It's going further south to Virginia, and we're not going to stop. So Duck writes another post.
18: He's refusing to talk to anyone while he's driving and is now driving really fast. I think this is when the attitude on the bus starts to turn a little bit towards maybe we're not in a safe situation.
16: And what do they think is going on? Like, is it possible they just got on the wrong bus?
17: No, because every person on the bus has been checked in by the driver as going to Washington, D.C.
16: And all their tickets say to D.C.
17: Yeah.
16: So this is the situation. They're all basically trapped on a bus. And the driver is not doing what bus drivers have typically done in the history of bus driving. I'm not sure exactly how to say this, but whatever you think of President Trump, maybe this is a feeling you have been experiencing. He's made hundreds of millions of dollars selling meme coins to his fans and other people. He is bombing boats off Venezuela. He's tearing down the East Wing and building a giant ballroom. Maybe this makes you feel like everything's out of control. Or maybe you're fine with it. Maybe the bus driver is a genius, and you think we should all just sit back and see. In this case, though, the passengers are not into it. And
19: when a person has so completely left the normal script of things, the question is, what do you do?
17: So the first thing they try to do is reason with the bus driver, reassert the normal facts and rules for the bus ride. Doug said that two guys went up to him at the front of the bus and said, man to man, we're going to Union Station.
19: And?
17: He said, no, we're not. Didn't work.
19: What do they try next?
17: After that, someone notices that he has a French accent.
19: Okay.
17: And thinks like, oh, maybe this is a language barrier issue. So they start talking to him in French and then end up arguing with him in French. And then it becomes very clear it is not a language barrier issue.
19: Wow.
17: And then Duck starts firing off post after post, and you can feel things escalating, like, as you're reading the thread. And it's like, first, the bus company's trying to call the driver, and he's not answering. And then someone pulls up Waze and sees that they're going 20 miles over the speed limit. And then someone gets the bus company on speakerphone and is walking it up to the front of the bus. And then Duck could actually hear the bus company guy yelling, you're going to Union Station, to the bus driver. And then he screams in response that he doesn't get paid enough and is refusing.
19: Wow.
17: And then, you know, person after person, each kind of feels like they're going to be the hero who convinces the bus driver to get back on track. And right. So each person, like, takes their phone with the company reps on speakerphone to the bus driver. And then in response, he just grabs them and hangs up.
19: Why don't they call the police?
17: Well, so then that is the next thing that people are thinking about doing. So while a couple passengers are in the front of the bus fighting with the driver, the rest of the people in the back of the bus are debating whether or not to call the police, because like half the bus is thinking this is actually just going to agitate him further and that feels dangerous. And the other half are like, well, the bus company can't help us. So like, who is the next authority figure who can come to our help?
19: So what happens?
17: Eventually someone does call the police. And Duck's next post is, quote, okay, someone called the police but suggested they avoid pulling over the bus because he's driving so erratically. We are passing DC.
19: So they feel like they're in danger?
17: The bus is kind of split. Half the bus feels like they're in the sequel to the movie Speed.
19: Like they're being kidnapped or something.
17: Yes. And then the other half feels like, you know what, let's just sit tight, see what happens.
19: In the dark at like 75 miles an hour on some highway.
17: Yes.
19: It's like they tried all these things and now there's nothing else they can do.
18: There's a good bit of wanting the situation to be otherwise and wanting it to be easily figure outable in the moment and not having to wait for something bad to happen or wait to figure out how it all resolves.
17: Yeah, and then at some point you're like, well, I guess we just have to, it's actually up to him.
18: We have to go on this entire bus ride, no matter where it ends.
17: So he does eventually get off the highway in Vienna, Virginia.
19: Like he promised.
17: And he does weirdly sort of go through the normal motions of a bus driver at a bus stop, and he helps everyone get off and get their luggage from underneath the bus. And although people are yelling at him and he's kind of yelling back and he's flipping people off, and then once everyone's off, he just drives off.
19: Did they ever get an answer to what was going on with the guy?
17: No. But the bus company did send another bus to Virginia to pick them up and take them back to D.C. And that bus driver was very apologetic and was like, sorry about that other guy. I think he's new.
19: I think he's new?
17: Yes. This does not seem like the behavior of a new bus driver to me. But
19: they made it home?
17: Yes, they made it home.
19: We did reach out to the bus company. A spokesperson said the driver does not work there anymore. He had disobeyed his supervisor's instructions. Quote, as to what caused him to do so, we are not sure.
17: Doug said that the bus ride from Vienna, Virginia, back to D.C., their original destination, was very quiet.
19: Today on the show, people who find themselves on journeys they did not intend or agree to. They find themselves trapped on these journeys and they have to figure out what to do. In one story, a famous tree disappears from a landscape overnight. Also, one woman's shockingly difficult quest to get some badly needed ice cubes. Stay with us.
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16: It's This American Life, Act One, The Gardener. Sometimes the bus ride you're stuck on, against your will, is the thoughts that are spinning around in your own mind. Eamon O'Gana has a story like that. He's a reporter who's been on our show before. He does his stories from a lot of different countries and conflict zones. Here he is.
27: My wife and I live in a sleepy seaside town on the outskirts of Athens, the kind of place where nothing interesting ever happens. She says that's why we live there. We run into our neighbors all the time in our small apartment building. Below us, two floors down, is this guy, Christos. He's a Greek Air Force colonel in his mid-50s, has a family, a traditional kind of guy.
28: He's, he has like this kind of clean face, bright eyes, always a little bit shy and ready to help.
27: This is my wife, Claire.
28: Like, he will always be helpful with the door or with a cat, Cuckoo.
27: Cuckoo is our cat. He's an indoor-outdoor cat, and to be honest, he's kind of an arse. Bites me in my sleep sometimes. But Christos is always nice to him.
28: So he would always be gentle with Cuckoo, open the door to Cuckoo and say, hey, how are you? Even talk to my cat, this is what I want to say. So the feeling I have is just this kind, trusted person in our building.
27: Christos shares the apartment with his wife, teenage daughter, and mother-in-law. The wife and mother-in-law, in our experience, are not so nice. The opposite of Christos, always yelling at him, causing problems in the building. When we heard Christos' family yelling at him, it always felt a bit sad. He never shouted back, never defended himself. He just absorbed it quietly. In the evenings, he'd water the small vegetable patch in front of our building. Tomatoes, cabbages, peppers pushing up through dry soil. He was the most ordinary presence imaginable, until one day in February.
28: I'll tell you how I find out about this. So I was in with my mom, Chloe, and Paris, and everyone was there.
27: Your family?
28: My family. So my family was there, and out of the blue, my mom says, did you find out about Christos? Did you heard what happened in the news? And I'm like totally confused. I didn't know what she was talking about. And then she explains, like, Christos that lives in the building, he was caught by the police. He's caught by the police about what? I'm like, what? And she says, oh, yeah, he's a spy. That was like a bomb.
27: International espionage in our little apartment building. According to news reports, the Greek intelligence service had been quietly monitoring him for months. He's accused of passing classified NATO material to China, and it may take a long time to fully assess the damage. For his part, Christos has largely admitted to the charges. We reached out to him and his family. Through his lawyer, Christos said he'd initially thought he was working with a private company on a legitimate business opportunity. He didn't know they were actually working with the Chinese government, and gradually, he was pressured into spying. He apologized to his country, the armed forces, his colleagues, and his family. Reportedly, he's cooperating with investigators. But that's not really why I'm telling you this story. I'm telling it because for years, I was convinced there were spies all around me. 10 years ago, I was diagnosed with bipolar disorder. I've had episodes of paranoia, sometimes psychosis, often involving spies. And now, here we were, with an accused spy living in our building. Madness doesn't arrive suddenly. It slides in quietly, like a familiar voice whispering things you've longed to hear. My most recent episode happened a few years ago. I had just returned from a reporting trip to Israel and the occupied West Bank. It started with my phone. It seemed to be behaving strangely, overheating in my hand, apps freezing, missed calls appearing from countries I'd never been. These could all be explained, of course, if, say, I was under surveillance. Then I started noticing suspicious people. Chinese tourists taking pictures on their phones of things that weren't particularly interesting. What about that delivery bike idling too long outside the building? One afternoon, I saw a woman in sunglasses walking the same way as me, which I took as a sign I was being followed. So I hopped on an Athens city bus. I'd given her the slip, only to find myself arriving in the airport, which is a perfect place if you're imagining international espionage. People from all over the globe, flights from Istanbul, Vienna, Doha, strange tongues, faces and people. But none stranger than me. I wandered departures, slyly photographing people I thought were agents. I uploaded photos of them to Instagram to let them know I had them made. It was exhilarating. Mania can feel electric. When I was in this state, people would notice that I was off and presume I was drunk or high. Loved ones who knew me better could see something was wrong and suggested getting help. But I wouldn't listen, convinced that they were trying to lock me up in a psych ward to silence me, preventing me from carrying out my hazy mission, like I had some purpose but didn't know what it was. Soon I was sure there were spies in the building. Weirdly, one person I did not suspect, even in psychosis, was mild-mannered Christos. Claire watched me spin out. We'd recently gotten engaged and now I was talking about spies all the time. At first she told herself it would pass, then she realized it might not, which was frightening. And then I disappeared. After a few days, Claire called the British Embassy and the police. They eventually found me, detained me, and took me to a mental hospital.
28: Yeah, that was scary. It was scary because, like, I was afraid, like, you might never come back again in your stable place, that I would never see and talk to the person I remember. Oh, also, I remember this. In this madness, there were moments where you had your sanity. That was so weird.
0: Like what?
28: Like, I remember you were at the psychiatric hospital, right? And the nurse was trying to convince you to stay stable and have your vaccine.
0: No, vaccine, injection.
28: Injection, sorry. In order for you to calm down, because the police was there and they would had to put handcuffs in order to transport you from the public hospital to the private one. And you were in denial, like you were like, I'm not doing this. So in some point you said, I want my fiance to come and that's my condition. If she comes, then I'll... So you were like negotiating things. And when they were transporting you, I was with them. And you said, my love, didn't I promise you adventures? So here you are. These are the adventures.
27: Later, she told me she'd started to wonder if I was a spy, that my obsession with espionage made more sense if I was somehow part of it. It turns out, delusions about espionage and religion are extremely common in people who have bipolar disorder.

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1: When I sat up typing revelations at 2 a.m., convinced I had uncovered truth, the rule was simple. Type them out, but don't send them to anyone. Then check in daylight. Most mornings, the revelation looked like nonsense from an overheated mind. For the first few months, it was hard to admit that none of it had actually happened. I went back over it all, searching for proof that it was real, that someone really was watching me. I've learned to remind myself that coincidences do happen, all the time. Everything can be a symbol if you let it. When Claire found out Christos had been arrested, I was in Syria on a reporting trip. She was worried how I would respond to the news.
2: How am I going to tell Ayman that what he was telling me is true? You know, this kind of ironic situation. You know, my fear was like, what if I trigger you, you know? I trigger something bad. So that was a point when I called you. And I remember you were in Syria reporting. And I said the whole story fast, but in every sentence, I remember you were always saying, whoa, this is unbelievable. Whoa, this is unbelievable.
1: I remember standing on the hotel balcony in Syria, the phone to my ear, taking it in, and thinking not just how strange it was, but that I wasn't going loopy. No paranoia.
2: The way you reacted on that was very, very, I would say, impressive. And relief, it made me feel relief, because you got the information, you process it, and it felt like you accept it as it is, that this is reality, and your neighbor might be a spy.
3: I just remember how amazing it was. I felt like, yeah, okay, you're not completely crazy, like there are spies out there, and there's one in your building. And it felt almost like, a part of me was like, yes.
2: That's your meds.
3: That's the reminder for my meds, which is very appropriate.
1: When I got home from Syria, I was still trying to wrap my head around the news about Christos. I went to the garden where he used to carefully water the vegetable patch every evening. Now weeds had started pushing up through the rows. It was getting overgrown. No one was coming down to tend it. Christos is in jail awaiting trial. For a long time, his boots stayed outside his door. His family is still here. In the garage, his car has gathered dust.
2: So I want to ask this. What was exciting when you were psychotic about the feeling of somebody spying on me or there are spies out there?
3: It's like a validation. You know, you go through your life unnoticed and you want someone to pay attention to you, and the idea that someone's watching you appeals to your ego, that there's some higher power that cares about you, whether it's God or an intelligence agency.
2: And how do you feel about somebody that actually is a spy? Do you like him? Do you admire him? Do you dislike him?
3: Well, you're a spy, right?
2: I'm a spy. Part-time job.
3: No, I don't think I'd admire them or that it's something I want to do. And also, I'd be terrified having this secret, you know, from you. You would definitely find out if I was a spy.
1: There really are spies, but they're not after me. They're just people living quiet, dangerous lives I'll never fully understand. I'm okay with leaving the secret missions to them.
4: Ayman Ogana is a reporter in Greece. Act 2, No Power to the People. Our show today is about people who feel like they're trapped in some situation they have no control over, like passengers on a runaway bus. And we turn next to a place where there are actually not a lot of buses running right now, because the country is out of oil. It's from writer Eileen Socin Martinez, who lives in Havana. Because it's hard to even make phone calls from there, we got an actor to read it.
5: About 2 weeks ago,

0: I had a silly accident. I took a step backwards, thinking the sidewalk was there, but ended up stepping onto thin air. My left knee, which underwent surgery many years ago, couldn't hold me up, and I suffered a sprain. The doctor told me to take anti-inflammatories for 10 days and apply ice every 2 hours. I got naproxen pills on the black market, as is usually the case, given the shortage plaguing state-run pharmacies. Finding the pills was supposed to be the hard part. Though obvious looking back, it didn't occur to me that the other part of my treatment, icing my knee every 2 hours, would be even harder to carry out. I filled up a half-liter bottle with water and put it in the freezer. Easy, right? Yes, if you have power. The power company used to publish a weekly blackout schedule. They'd never fully stick to it, but you'd at least get an idea of whether they would cut the power in the morning or afternoon, and usually it would be out for no more than 4 hours. But at the end of 2025, the blackout started increasing. Then, in January, the United States launched an oil embargo, threatening tariffs on any country supplying Cuba with oil. In the spring, the situation changed again for the worse. The oil we got from a Russian tanker at the end of March ran out in early May. I expected an uptick in blackouts, but I never thought it would be this bad. Now, we don't talk about blackouts. We talk about whiteouts, alumbrones, as they would say in the so-called special period of the 90s, the crisis that devastated Cuba following the collapse of the Soviet Union. In other words, instead of counting how many hours a day the power is cut, we count how long it's back on. Blackouts are the rule, and power the exception. We are barely getting 3 hours of electricity a day, 5 at most. So of course there wasn't enough time for the ice I was supposed to be using on my knee to fully set. Instead of ice, I've been using cold water, a sort of slush. I alternate where I place the bottle, on the underside of my knee, on the outside, on top, on bottom. I'm supposed to do this for 20 minutes. If I had ice, it would ease the pain almost immediately. Cold water just cools off the skin. Still, I keep a bottle in the freezer, hoping. I remember how I'd react when the blackouts first got worse at the end of last year. When the power went out, I'd be overcome with an urge to do something, anything. It was winter, and it would already be dark at 6 p.m., so I would exercise in the dark, read by flashlight, and wash some of my clothes by hand. Now it's flipped. When the electricity goes out, I feel drained, helpless, but I feel euphoric when the power's back on. "Are you happy, my love?" my boyfriend asked me on one of these occasions. It was only then that I realized I was singing while dicing onions for dinner. When the electricity is back on, people run to their washing machines, hoping the power lasts enough to get the laundry done. That's also the only chance to use the blender, to have juice for breakfast, or to make puree for a baby. I'm lucky. I have a gas stove, but many rely on electricity to cook. They use those precious hours to turn on rice and multi-cookers so there'll be food for the next day. And while we're all going slowly mad waiting for a small cube of ice to form in the freezer, there are other indignities. For example, the trash, which piles up on street corners like monuments to this disaster. This also isn't a new problem. For the past few years, garbage collection has varied throughout cities and neighborhoods. Maybe the truck went by yesterday in some places, and weeks or months ago in others. But now, it's much worse. According to officials, there's no gas for garbage trucks, which, to top things off, break down with no replacement parts available. Clinging to a shred of civic responsibility, we take out our household trash and walk for a few blocks until we find bins that aren't overflowing, leaving it where it's least obstructive. Just a few yards from my door, you'll find one of those garbage piles, haloed by innumerable flies that have also made their way into my home. They're always riled up early in the morning, touching your arm and back and buzzing in your face while you're making coffee. I'll brush them off and shoo them away, but they come back. It doesn't matter that everything's clean. They're already inside. And you can't take your eyes off your mug or the bread you got for breakfast because they'll land on them the minute you do. A few days ago, I heard a neighbor complain about the heat, but she would rather shut all her doors and windows than let in flies. Sometimes I'll also leave my windows closed to keep out the stench of garbage. I'll peek out onto the street and see flies in the flower garden, landing on tall grass, bending over under their weight, as if it were a wheat stalk made up of insects instead of grains. People started setting these piles of garbage on fire, and there was smoke everywhere. So much garbage is still there, and the temperature's rising. I wouldn't be surprised if one day there's a spontaneous combustion. That's a real thing that can happen. A few days ago, the garbage pile near my house caught fire. We heard a little explosion, and when I looked out the window, it had already started burning. I called the firefighters at 5 p.m. It was very windy, and the smoke cloud was spreading. A while went by, and since the firemen hadn't come, my boyfriend and I took advantage of the fact that the flames had died down a bit and doused them with buckets of water. We thought we'd put them out, but that wasn't the case. I kept calling the emergency line. The firefighters finally arrived at 8 p.m. Our house smelled like smoke for days. I don't know what's more disturbing, the growing number of sleepless nights, or the torture of not knowing how much longer this will last. I still haven't found an answer to the latter. To try and solve the former, the restless nights, we bought a rechargeable fan. $40 for a tiny plastic fan. My fan pretty much looks like a toy, but now I no longer wake up sweating in the middle of the night. The sound of the spinning blades has become a sort of lullaby that helps me fall asleep, like so many people on this sweltering island. Because on blackout nights, sometimes the silence is more frightening than the darkness. I live at the end of an avenue where you used to hear loud conversations, music, and cars well past midnight. Now, the streets are empty. I don't exactly sleep like a baby. If the power comes back at 2 or 4 in the morning, I have to leap out of bed and charge everything. Power banks, the lamp, the laptop. And if they shut it off before morning, I have to get up again and turn the rechargeable fan back on. Lately, whenever my mom or aunts message me on WhatsApp to ask me how I'm doing, I almost always answer, "I'm here," in a blackout, as if I too only ran on electricity, as if the darkness and silence were a part of me. A few nights ago, a bunch of neighbors started banging on pots and pans. I've seen countless videos on social media of these cacerolazos, but I'd never had it happen so close, on my own block. Honestly, it sounded more like a raging party than public outcry. You could hear voices yelling, "Vamos!" and "Bang them! Bang them!" It felt like a kind of release, like their weariness had reached its limit. And at the same time, there was a sense of fun, of mischief. Aside from two or three notable occasions, there hasn't been a massive protest in Cuba in decades. But now, we have these cacerolazos. After about 15 minutes of outrage, the power came back on. It was probably just a coincidence, but it felt wonderful to hear shouts of joy, as if the protest had really worked. And then a few minutes after that, the power shut back off. Nobody yelled or made any noise. A few days later, they turned the power back on at night, and it lasted until 6 in the morning. These were 7 hours where the fridge door was barely opened, which meant that the next morning, my half-liter water bottle had completely frozen. 10 days after getting my doctor's orders, I was finally able to ice my left knee.
1: 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Anna is currently starring in Sinatra on London's West End. Gabriela Munoz Ravelo translated Eileen's story from Spanish to English. Coming up, if a tree falls in a forest, could it ever possibly be murder? A crime that captivated England goes before a high court judge. That's in a minute from Chicago Public Radio when our program continues.
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1: It's This American Life. I'm David Kestenbaum. This week's show, trapped on a bus. People stuck in situations they cannot control and do not like. We are at Act 3. Act 3, Murder Tree Wrote. Sometimes an entire country can be taken on an unexpected journey against its will. That happened in England recently. And I'm not talking about their inability to keep a prime minister. I'm talking about a crime so confounding, so nonsensical, people just could not wrap their heads around it. Rosa Lister tells the story.
6: In September 2023, a farmer called the Northumberland National Park to report a fallen tree. Not just any tree. A sycamore, more than 100 years old. By some reports, the most photographed tree in Britain. It stood in the depression between two hills, in the desolate landscape of the park, in a gap in a stone wall. Not just any stone wall. An especially picturesque section of Hadrian's Wall, which was built by the Romans across the narrowest part of England. Photographers went crazy for the tree. The park ranger who arrived at the scene assumed at first that it had been blown down by the high winds the night before, until he saw the cleanness of the cut. He told the BBC, "Once you realize it's been chopped down, then it's going to become a massive worldwide story." I'd never heard of the tree before it got cut down, and neither had anyone I knew. I live in London, though. The tree was a beloved landmark of England's northeast, its silhouette instantly recognizable to those who knew it. And, as virtually every news report would go on to stress, it had also been featured in the 1991 movie Robin Hood, Prince of Thieves. Even so, I was surprised to see that quite quickly, the lamentation went beyond those with a personal link to the tree. People across the country began to speak of the death of the tree, calling it slaughter, and comparing its loss to that of a close family member, or to the death of Princess Diana. They said that they felt as if their hearts had been ripped out. They spoke of evil and desecration, and named the fantastical medieval-seeming punishments that they would like to see visited on the scumbags who could have done this. Steve Blair, the manager of a nearby pub, told me about the day he truly understood that it was gone. "It was the first snowfall," he said. "You'd get people taking photographs of the tree because it's covered in snow and it looks so, so, so good. I was driving to work, and as I came over the hill, you would normally see the photographers all over Sycamore Gap. And then, on this specific day, there was no one there anymore." For about a month, nobody had any idea who had felled the tree. Then, acting on a tip, the Northumbria police brought in two local men, a mechanic named Adam Carruthers and his friend, a tree surgeon named Daniel Graham. 6 months later, the two men appeared at Newcastle Magistrates Court. They walked in together, a united front, wearing balaclavas to avoid the cameras outside the courthouse. The two men were charged with criminal damage amounting to £623,335, over $800,000. According to prosecutors, this extraordinarily specific figure was arrived at, in part, using something called the Capital Asset Value for Amenity Trees system, a method local governments use to calculate the worth of trees. Graham pleaded not guilty, while Carruthers entered no plea. In the intense media coverage that followed, reporters and commentators struggled to come up with plausible reasons why the two men, or indeed anyone on earth, would have felled the tree. Some sort of ancient act of revenge? Or a grievance against the local government, possibly? Was it a protest, perhaps? Driven by very left-wing ideas or else very right-wing ones? A case could be made for either. The explanation, whatever the hell it might be, would surely emerge at trial. The Sycamore Gap trial began in late April of last year. There was Carruthers, the young family man, dressed in a shiny black suit that was too big for him, blinking and swallowing and staring hard into the middle distance. And there was Graham, gaunt and guarded and fizzing with tension. He was only a few years older than Carruthers, but looked old enough to be his dad. A senior High Court judge, Justice Christina Lambert, had been appointed. High Court judges deal with the most serious and complicated trials in England and Wales. Many of Lambert's recent cases have involved grave crimes, of the sort that society considers unthinkable. In 2024, she was one of three senior judges appointed to consider the appeal of Lucy Letby, the nurse convicted of the murder of seven babies. Even at the start of the trial, there was talk of a prison sentence if the two men were found guilty. The atmosphere in the courtroom was notably strange, both entirely serious and entirely ridiculous. On the press bench, reporters murmured to one another that it felt a bit like a murder trial. It didn't, though, not exactly. Nobody was dead, there were no grieving family members. I couldn't seem to keep a handle on what was at stake, what law the two men had actually broken. Between sessions, I kept having to look up the legal definition of murder to check one more time whether the term could be applied to anything other than the killing of a human being. It cannot. At other times, people in the public gallery would burst into laughter to Judge Lambert's immense and theatrical disapproval. She had a way of peering over her spectacles. Officially, the jury was being presented with the straightforward question of criminal damage. Were Adam Carruthers and Daniel Graham responsible for cutting down a sycamore by Hadrian's Wall on the night of September 27th, 2023? Unfortunately for the defendants, this turned out to be exceptionally easy to answer. To begin with, there was CCTV footage of the Range Rover driving to and from the parking lot near the tree. Graham's phone was tracked, travelling to and from the site. On the same phone, the police recovered a nearly three-minute video, very dimly lit, of a small figure working at the trunk of a large tree, a chainsaw droning in the background, leaning its whole weight into the job until the crackling collapse began. They also recovered a photo of a tree wedge and a chainsaw in Graham's trunk. The two men had sent each other voice notes, talking about the heaviness of the chainsaw and the amount of coverage that the crime was getting. In one of them, Graham seemed as if he would combust with elation, letting Carruthers know that the tree was on Sky News as we speak. What else? There was a selfie Graham had taken, in which he is squinting into the camera looking pleased while, in the background, Carruthers once again soars away with evident expertise at the trunk of a large tree. Neither of the men held up well under questioning. It's strange to see people tell such brazen and low-effort lies in front of the international media and a High Court judge. Carruthers, the younger man, was by far the more amiable of the two, striving to seem tractable and reasonable while nevertheless lying flamboyantly. His approach throughout the trial was to state, over and over, that he had no idea who could have done it, none at all. He brought up his partner, Amy, and their two young children often. Carruthers seemed basically ordinary. He looked scared. Graham was different, a character from another moral universe altogether. I don't know if I've ever seen a person radiate scorn more thoroughly than he did. He seemed contemptuous of everything. Trees, other people, the concept of truth. He made a point of mentioning how alone he was in the world, and how fine he was with this state of affairs. The press box is directly behind the witness stand, so I couldn't see his face as he spoke. But he still managed to make the back of his skinny, tattooed neck convey the suggestion that we all go and f*** ourselves. He lied beyond the point of sense, or even reason, conceding that yes, that was his car at the site, and yes, the video of the tree being sawed down was on his phone, but that none of this proved a thing. He said he had no interest in sycamores. "I cut trees down, I don't collect them." Not everything Graham said came across as a fabrication that could be dismantled on the spot. He appeared sincere, for instance, when talking about his father's suicide and about how he and Carruthers had become friends. Carruthers had helped him fix his father's Land Rover in time for the funeral. He also didn't seem to be lying exactly when it came to the matter of the string. Under questioning, he explained that he had first heard of the sycamore sometime in 2021, when he had gone into Carruthers' workshop and asked if he could borrow a piece of string. Carruthers refused, saying that the string had great sentimental meaning for him. Then, according to Graham, Carruthers laid the string in a circle on the floor of his workshop. He told Graham that the circumference of the circle exactly matched the trunk of the most famous tree in the world. Nobody could quite work out what to do with this story. Lawyers for both sides kept bringing it up, but no one seemed clear on how the information ought to be used. It was too weird a detail to be helpful in a courtroom, but it was also too weird to ignore, because it didn't seem like something that a person would just invent. If he'd simply wanted to account for how he had learned of the tree's existence, Graham could have said almost anything, instead of this otherworldly business about a piece of string that contains within it the essence of a beloved tree, like something out of the Brothers Grimm. In fact, the whole thing seemed like a fairy tale that had made its way into a courtroom. It often felt as if the most important question in the courtroom was not whether Carruthers and Graham had done it, but whether they, or anyone, understood what it was that they had done. There was a kind of collective effort to affirm that something terrible had happened, something much worse than ordinary criminal damage, much worse than simply cutting down a tree. How else to account for the ferocity of the public indignation? At one point, Carruthers said that he hadn't been able to understand what all the fuss was about. "My understanding," he said, "was that it was just a tree." Carruthers and Graham were sentenced in July. Before the sentencing, a junior counsel presented a victim impact statement. This consisted of emails and messages from members of the public, read in a loud, slow, tragic voice. She tried her best. They said things like, "I've never felt this way about any other tree," and "This feels like losing a close family member," and "RIP, beautiful tree, I wish I'd got to meet you." Carruthers and Graham were each given 4 years and 3 months in prison. The sentence seemed weirdly over the top. When people cut down a tree in England, what usually happens is nothing. That or a fine. The sentence, Judge Lambert said, was based on a consideration of the social impact of the offence. People had loved the tree, she said, and Carruthers and Graham had destroyed it in an act of vandalism that was somehow both mindless and premeditated. According to a tree lawyer I talked to, it was the first time anyone in the United Kingdom had gone to prison for cutting down a single tree. I only got to see the stump. I visited in late spring. It was very sunny. The remnants of the sycamore come into view as you get to the top of a slithery flight of stairs set into the bank. Then you look down at the stump, which is in precisely the spot where it would have been good to come across a tree. A nice tall one with spreading branches, pretty old, standing totally alone in the landscape, looking like the idea of shelter. Before this, I hadn't grasped why the locals had gotten so worked up over a single tree, let alone the rest of the country. Up close, though, their reactions made more sense. The tree had been special. And Carruthers and Graham never explained, in a satisfying way, why they had cut it down. Before their sentencing, they finally admitted they had done it. Carruthers said he was blackout drunk, and Graham said he was just keeping Carruthers company. The judge did not accept this explanation, and neither did anyone else. Whenever I talked to people about the trial, the explanation was pretty simple in their minds. Adam Carruthers and Daniel Graham were morons. They always said that, morons, or else mindless, or else absolutely mindless and brain dead, no? Almost everybody said something along these lines. They wanted to believe that Carruthers and Graham had done it because they were very stupid, or not thinking at all. I could understand why. The alternative and obvious explanation that they had thought about it quite extensively, that they knew how much people had loved the tree and had cut it down for precisely that reason. That's much more disturbing.
1: Rosa Lister lives in London. A version of the story was first published in Harper's Magazine. Will Stevenson edited that version of the story. Aviva de Kornfeld produced our radio version. Act 4, In-Flight Snack. We started today's show with someone trapped on a bus, and we're going to end it with someone trapped on a plane. The someone is Leticia Lehman. When she was 16, she was boarding a flight from Sao Paulo, where she lived, to Germany. When this older woman sat down next to her and did something that Leticia still thinks about to this day. Producer Tobin Lowe talked to her about that strange interaction, which started as soon as she got on the plane.
7: I board early. I'm sitting in my seat, which was a window seat all the way in the back of the airplane, like close to the toilets in the back of the airplane. And eventually this lady comes and sits next to me and she immediately starts talking to me. And I thought, oh God, no. Like I've sat next to someone who wants to chat. I really don't want to chat. But you know, my parents like taught me to be polite to my elders. So I'm kind of nodding along to what she's saying and trying not to engage or like show too much interest, but also not be rude.
8: Yeah. What is she saying to you when she sits down?
7: First, she's got this bag with her and she's like taking all of these things out of her bag and like looking for something, and she kept apologizing that she was looking for something, and then she pulled out this huge rosary and she's like, okay, now I've got it. And then she starts telling me, like, I'm quite nervous because this is my first time on an airplane.
8: Oh no.
7: And I said, oh, okay. And she said, yeah, she was from somewhere in the countryside and had taken like a bus for 18 hours or something to get to Sao Paulo to fly out. And she was flying out because her daughter had gone to Germany for work and had met a German man and was getting married. And so they had sent her the tickets to come to the wedding. But she's going on and on. And I could tell she was quite nervous because she kept fidgeting with the rosary and she's just talking. And then she couldn't put on her seatbelt. So I'm like helping her with her seatbelt. And so she says to me at that point, can I ask you for a favor? And I said, sure. And she said, can I hold your hand? And I thought it was a bit awkward, but I said, okay, sure. So I'm sitting in the window seat. She was sitting to my left. So I gave her my left hand and she held on really, really tight with her right hand.
8: And this is before the plane has even taken off?
7: Yes, we're starting to taxi very slowly towards the runway. She had her rosary in her left hand and she's holding my hand and she had her eyes closed and she was praying under her breath. Like I could see, hear her praying under her, and it was like Our Father. And then as the plane starts picking up speed and we're going down the runway, she just switches to saying like, oh my God, oh my God, oh my God. And then as the wheels sort of lift from the runway, you know, you get that feeling a little bit in your stomach.
8: Uh-huh.
7: And she just turns around and bites me really hard in the forearm.
8: Wait, she bites you?
7: Yes, yeah, she lifted the hand that was holding my hand and sort of bit into my forearm really hard.
8: Where did she bite you?
7: Close to my elbow, kind of.
8: Oh, so like a meaty part of the arm.
7: Yeah, yeah. And she didn't let go for a bit. So I was yelling and she kind of had her teeth in me.
8: How hard did she bite you, would you say?
7: She did not break my skin. There was no blood.
8: Well, that's good. Would you say it was as hard as maybe you would need to bite into a soft piece of bread?
7: More like an apple, I think.
8: Oh, so some snap to it.
7: Yeah. And it was quite sudden as well.
8: What do you do when she bites onto you?
7: I let out this really loud, like, shout, like a yelp.
8: Understandable.
7: Not like a sustained yell, but like a really loud ow, like kind of noise. Loud enough that the people who are sort of in the row in front of us and behind us and across from us all kind of turned around. One of them sort of shouted out, like, you know, she's biting her. At which point this lady let go, stopped biting me and also let go of my hand and just started immediately apologizing profusely and saying, you know, I don't know why I did that. I'm so sorry. I've never done that before. And I just kept saying, no, it's okay. Don't worry. It's fine. It's all fine. And she just kept going on. And that made it worse. And then the seatbelt signs go off and it makes that like pling noise. And a stewardess comes rushing to our seat and was like, what happened? And again, the person who had seen the bite leans over and says, that lady bit that girl. Like, I didn't say anything. And the stewardess was like, is that true? And the lady goes, yes, yes, it's true. I bit her. And I wanted to say like, no, nothing happened.
8: Oh, no.
7: I mean, I felt embarrassed in a way. And I don't like attention. I'm a fairly introverted person. The stewardess then says to me, can I speak to you privately, sort of in the back of the airplane, in the galley where they keep their drinks and stuff? So I followed her back there and she was like, look, do you want to report this incident? Because you have been sort of physically assaulted. You do have the option if we want you, we can call the captain and he will turn the plane around. And I just said to her, like, no, absolutely not. Like, don't worry. Everything is fine. But if you have another empty seat, maybe I could move.
8: Oh, they had to have done that for you, right? They must have moved your seat.
7: No, she was like, oh, the flight is fully booked.
8: No.
7: So then I just went back to my seat.
8: Can you remind me, how long is this flight again?
7: It's about 12 hours. And this all happened within the first few minutes of the flight.
8: That's so long.
7: It was a very long flight.
8: So you're trapped next to her, basically. Like, you're stuck next to this woman who's bit you. What did that feel like?
7: It was clear to me that she felt terrible. And that she was still frightened. You know, she did not sleep a wink on that flight. And, you know, she was still praying and... Oh, this poor woman, she kind of coiled in like on herself. And once I kind of turned my back a little sideways, she did the same, sort of facing out into the aisle. So it was clear to me that she would not want more physical contact, or at least I felt that way.
8: Did you make any conversation after that point?
7: No, absolute silence the whole way.
8: Were you tempted at all to... say something?
7: No. I couldn't think of what I would say. I got to boarding school. I had this really cool story to tell that no one else would have had. But the more I told it, sort of the more uncomfortable I got, because a lot of people's reactions were like, yeah, what a crazy woman. And what was she thinking? And I started kind of feeling bad for her. I kept thinking, like, what would it take for me to feel that scared that I would actually bite someone? And I had at that point never been that scared in my life.
8: I mean, how do you think about her now?
7: There's a kind of almost like fondness there.
8: Isn't that funny how sometimes when you get stuck in a situation with someone, especially something that's hard or long, that stuckness makes you feel like you're comrades almost, or like you were...
7: Yeah.
8: You shared something.
7: Yeah, and we shared something very unusual. It was just a very bizarre set of circumstances.
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0: Our program today was produced by Dana Chivas, who also produced Eamon's story in Act 1 and Eileen's story in Act 2. Ira Glass edited the show. 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Thanks, as always, to our show's host, Ira Glass, who mysteriously took off for a few weeks. Then I ran into him behind the counter of a Starbucks. He seemed happy.
1: Part-time job.
0: I'm David Kestenbaum. Ira will be back next week with more stories of This American Life.

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1: Good morning, and thank you for listening to Morning Edition here on Vermont Public. 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
2: I'm Dr. Anthony Lizerwitz, and this is Climate Connections. In Atlanta, an overgrown and neglected railroad corridor is becoming a shady walking and biking path. When complete, the Atlanta Beltline will form a 22-mile loop around the city, linking parks, affordable housing, art, businesses, and public transit. And hundreds of different types of plants and trees will surround the path, forming the world's longest linear arboretum.
3: And it's a way that people can get through 45 neighborhoods, either by bike or by foot, that is going to be completely shaded.
2: Greg Levine is executive director of the nonprofit Trees Atlanta, which manages the arboretum. He says the design incorporates both old-growth trees and new tree plantings. As climate change causes more extreme weather, these trees will help keep the city cool on hot days, and they'll filter stormwater when it rains. They'll also create habitat for wildlife.
3: In the evenings, you can hear insects. If you get there early in the morning, there's birds flying all around.
2: More than half of the arboretum has already been built, and signs, artwork, and docent-led tours on the path teach people about the trees and the ecosystem as they enjoy the winding oasis of greenery. Climate Connections is produced by the Yale Center for Environmental Communication. To learn more about climate change, visit climateconnections.org.
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6: And I'm Amy Martinez. Ukrainians fear that if Russia is successful in its campaign to take over the country, that Ukrainian culture will be eliminated. Dalia Stasevska was raised in Finland, but her Ukrainian father and grandmother taught her about their heritage and their music. Stasevska grew up to become one of the hottest names in the world of conducting. She's currently the principal guest conductor of the BBC Symphony Orchestra. And during her rise, she noticed something.
7: The absence of Ukrainian classical music on the concert stages, and also how little

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1: 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We are headed to Nicaragua next, where President Daniel Ortega has declared there won't be any more elections, cementing his grip on power and ending hopes for a democratic vote. It is Friday. Happy Friday if you're celebrating. That also means StoryCorps is on the way. When a bomb exploded at the Summer Olympics in Atlanta 30 years ago, security guard Richard Jewell was named the primary suspect. 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Local news on the way at 6:31. New Hampshire's Cheshire Medical Center has identified 16 patients exposed to cyclosporiasis. Stay with us.
2: Good morning. From the Fairbanks Museum in St. Johnsbury, this is the Eye on the Sky forecast. You'll likely need a jacket or sweatshirt early this morning as readings dipped to the 40s and low 50s thanks to the arrival of high pressure yesterday and overnight with clear skies, light winds, and low humidity. On the other hand, this high, stretching from New England west to Chicago, should control our weather through the better part of the weekend, with a bit of a warming trend, closer to 80 this afternoon and mostly into the 80s this weekend, though humidity remains low for a very comfortable stretch of midsummer weather. The forecast details: a few patches of fog early, then mostly sunny, warmer, highs in the 70s to low 80s. Mostly clear tonight, some patches of fog next to the rivers, lows in the 50s, 40s in the cooler valleys, low 60s in the Champlain Valley. And Saturday, a few patches of fog giving way to sunshine, warm, highs in the low to mid 80s. I'm meteorologist Mark Breen with an Eye on the Sky.
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0: 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I'm Michelle Martin.
4: And I'm A. Martinez. The United States is condemning Nicaragua's longtime leader, 80-year-old Daniel Ortega, who said there will be no more elections in his country. But tough words from the U.S. in the past did not stop Nicaragua from becoming one of the most authoritarian countries in the Americas. Here's NPR's Eder Peralta.
5: It was during a celebration of Nicaragua's socialist revolution that co-president Daniel Ortega went on a tirade accusing the United States of bankrolling political candidates. It was then that he dropped this bombshell.
6: Aquí no volverán a haber elecciones. Volverán a haber elecciones.
5: This country will never have any more elections.
6: Para que por ahí intenten ellos atrapar el gobierno.
5: There will be no more elections that they can use to take the government, to take power. Carolina Sandoval Jimenez at the Washington office on Latin America says the decree shouldn't have come as a surprise. The Nicaraguan government, after all, has either exiled or jailed nearly all of its opposition figures. But even North Korea has elections. So proposing a blanket ban, says Sandoval Jimenez,
7: breaks with the tradition of even the most autocratic leaders in the world to have that simulation of making citizens

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5: Live from NPR News in Washington, I'm Dave Mattingly. President Trump tells Axios he's seriously considering a restart of major combat operations against Iran. The president says that may include what he calls a massive attack bigger than ever before. U.S. Central Command says American forces have carried out a 13th consecutive night of attacks against Iranian targets. The strikes followed Iranian-backed Houthi rebels attacking Saudi tankers in the Red Sea. The European Union says Google violated the EU's digital marketing law. NPR's John Ruich says the EU is fining the tech company $1 billion.
6: The EU says Google Search and the Google Play App Store herded users to Google services, unfairly disadvantaging its competitors. This ruling follows other measures by the 27-nation bloc to check big tech over anti-competitive practices and try to ensure a level playing field. The fines come as friction rises between Europe and the United States over tech companies. The Trump administration has criticized European checks on American tech firms, and President Trump has previously threatened tariffs as retaliation. The EU's executive branch, the European Commission, cited Google for two incidents of failing to comply with Europe's Digital Markets Act. It fined the company 460 million euros and 430 million euros, amounting to about $1 billion. The company has 60 days to comply. John Ruich, NPR News.
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4: And this is Vermont Public News. I'm Jen Jarecki. New Hampshire's Cheshire Medical Center has identified 16 patients exposed to cyclosporiasis. That's the foodborne illness caused by a parasite that sickened thousands of Americans in recent weeks. Vermont Public's Stephanie Colombini has more on an update from Dartmouth Health.
7: Health system officials say 10 of those patients are hospital employees. They say Cheshire immediately started reporting these cases to New Hampshire's health department. 9 cases had been confirmed as of Thursday afternoon. And as of that time, officials said no people receiving inpatient care at the hospital had contracted the illness while there. They say findings from the health department suggest some of the cases are linked to eating contaminated Taylor Farms lettuce at Cheshire's cafeteria. That was before a national recall for those products started. Dartmouth health officials say the hospital has temporarily removed salad bar options out of an abundance of caution. They're continuing to investigate. Stephanie Colombini, Vermont Public.
4: A water break in Montpelier yesterday caused the city to impose a boil water notice, and as of this newscast, that notice is still in effect. It applies to the entire city except Main Street from Roundabout to Route 2, State Street from Main Street to Bailey Avenue, and Berry Street from Main Street to Pioneer Street. Officials say if you're in the affected area, you need to boil water for 1 minute and let it cool before drinking it. This also applies to brushing your teeth, washing dishes, or other activities. You can use bottled water instead. Officials say lifting the notice depends on whether testing confirms the water is safe to drink. For more details, visit the City of Montpelier website. Turning to weather, a few patches of fog early, then mostly sunny today and warmer, with highs in the 70s to low 80s. And you can follow the latest news and weather using the Vermont Public mobile app. We have support for programs, newscasts, and digital services from listeners like you. 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
1: 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You are listening to Morning Edition on Vermont Public. A bit later in the hour, we're going to hear more about the two Democratic candidates for governor, Amanda Janew and Allie Richards. From Vermont Public, Capitol Bureau reporter Peter Hirschfeld, who has been following the race, is coming up at 7:45. Up next from NPR, Dalia Stasivska is a rising star in the conducting world. On her new album, Ukrainian Mixtape, she is promoting some of Ukraine's neglected composers. 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
2: Good morning. From the Fairbanks Museum in St. Johnsbury, this is the Eye on the Sky forecast. You'll likely need a jacket or sweatshirt early this morning as readings dipped to the 40s and low 50s thanks to the arrival of high pressure yesterday and overnight with clear skies, light winds, and low humidity. On the other hand, this high, stretching from New England west to Chicago, should control our weather through the better part of the weekend, with a bit of a warming trend, closer to 80 this afternoon and mostly into the 80s this weekend, though humidity remains low for a very comfortable stretch of midsummer weather. The forecast details: a few patches of fog early, then mostly sunny, warmer, highs in the 70s to low 80s. Mostly clear tonight, some patches of fog next to the rivers, lows in the 50s, 40s in the cooler valleys, low 60s in the Champlain Valley. And Saturday, a few patches of fog giving way to sunshine, warm, highs in the low to mid 80s. I'm meteorologist Mark Breen with an Eye on the Sky.
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0: 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I'm Michelle Martin.
4: And I'm A. Martinez. Ukrainians fear that if Russia is successful in its campaign to take over the country, that Ukrainian culture will be eliminated. Dalia Stasevska was raised in Finland, but her Ukrainian father and grandmother taught her about their heritage and their music. Stasevska grew up to become one of the hottest names in the world of conducting. She's currently the principal guest conductor of the BBC Symphony Orchestra. And during her rise, she noticed something.
5: The absence of Ukrainian classical music on the concert stages, and also how little there was recorded music by Ukrainian composers. So I really thought that we need to change this.
4: Stasevska's new album is called Ukrainian Mixtape. It features the works of four Ukrainian composers seldom heard in the West.

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1: The Illharmonic Orchestra blends hip-hop and classical music. 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
1: And this is listener-funded Vermont Public. It's 7:42. Coming up, we're going to learn more about the two Democratic candidates for governor from Vermont Public Capitol Bureau reporter Peter Hirschfeld, who has been following the race. Local news is also on the way in the coming hour. Two nonprofits are looking for a space to house what would be Vermont's largest year-round shelter for people experiencing homelessness. More details coming up at 8:04. You can find that story right now from Vermont Public's Carly Berlin at vermontpublic.org. 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

0: From the Fairbanks Museum in St. Johnsbury, this is the Eye on the Sky Farm and Garden Forecast. The sun rose at 5:29 this morning. It will set this evening at 8:24. Length of the day, 14 hours and 55 minutes. A few patches of fog are around early this morning. Otherwise, mostly sunny. It will be warmer. Temperatures well into the 70s, low 80s in the warmer valleys, a light southerly breeze. No rain in the forecast right through Sunday, except for a spotty late-day shower in the Adirondacks. This is part of a minor system that'll head eastward so that there'll be a few scattered showers Monday, especially later in the day to the west, and then showers become likely on Tuesday. Not surprisingly, good to excellent drying conditions today right through Sunday. There will be some patches of morning dew and fog, but that'll dry up fairly quickly, and afternoon humidity dropping down to around 35%. I'm meteorologist Mark Breen with an Eye on the Sky.
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2: Good morning. You are listening to Morning Edition on Vermont Public. I'm Jen Jarecki. It's 7:45. Vermont's primary elections are less than 3 weeks away, and two Democrats, Amanda Janew and Allie Richards, are competing for the chance to challenge Republican Governor Phil Scott in November. Vermont Public Capital Bureau reporter Peter Hirschfeld has been following the race, and he joined host Mary Angish to talk about what he's seen on the campaign trail and some key takeaways from the candidates' debate on Vermont Edition yesterday.
3: You've been following these candidates around the state as they're making their case for their campaigns. Can we begin with Allie Richards? Tell us what her pitch is to primary voters.
4: Two major themes, Mary. One is that she's the only candidate in the race with a track record of getting things done in Montpelier. And the other is that she says she's the candidate who has the best chance of beating Phil Scott in the general election. Richards led a lobbying campaign for a major child care bill in 2023. That law created a new payroll tax that since generated hundreds of millions of dollars to fund child care subsidies. Richards called it the most consequential reform the state has seen in more than a decade, and she says it demonstrates her ability to engineer the machinery of government to produce substantive policy outcomes. She's not a fiscal ideologue. She preaches the virtues of pragmatism, and it's a message that really appeals to Democrats like Waterbury Representative Teresa Wood, who want a gubernatorial nominee that can give the current governor a run for his money.
5: I guess I would say that Amanda talks a good talk, but she hasn't walked the walk. And Allie is being more real. She's not making bold promises about free health care for all kind of thing.
3: Okay, so we just heard there from someone talking about Allie Richards. How about Amanda Janew? Let's turn to her. What are you seeing and hearing from her as she talks to voters?
4: Well, Janew says unabashedly that free health care is possible in Vermont if outsiders like her can gain access to the levers of government and make structural changes to the state's political and economic systems. She says Vermont has more than enough resources internally to solve the crisis of affordability, but she says it needs to use state tax policy to redistribute wealth so that government can fund programs and services that make housing and healthcare, for example, more accessible to working class Vermonters. Janew is leaning in to the anti-establishment energy that propelled people like Zoran Mamdani in New York City and Amish Shaw in Arizona. And that's a message that's been incredibly resonant with voters like Putney resident John Field. He told me he hasn't been as excited about a political candidate since Bernie Sanders.
6: I'll drive an hour and a half to go see Bernie speak, and I would drive an hour and a half to go see Amanda speak. And because it's the same idea that this is what we're waiting for, and now we have it.
3: So Pete, Richards and Janew debated live here in our Colchester studio on Vermont Edition. What were the big takeaways for you during their exchange?
4: Well, they're both running an incredibly collegial race, right? Both candidates enthusiastically pledged to support the other no matter who wins this primary next month. One clear point of disagreement was on legislation that would allow the governor to reject federal orders to mobilize the Vermont National Guard. Janus supports that proposal. Richards does not. And I think we also heard some differences related to how aggressively they think Vermont ought to go after the top 1%. Amanda Janus touted a universal health care program that relies on an 8% income tax surcharge on income over $500,000. Richards, meanwhile, says she just doesn't think that's a viable political option in Vermont.
3: That's Vermont Public reporter Peter Hirschfeld. Thanks so much, Pete.
4: Thank you, Mary.
2: And Pete was talking to host Mary Angish. You can visit vermontpublic.org to read Pete's in-depth story on this Democratic gubernatorial primary, and I recommend you do. This is Vermont Edition. Excuse me. This is Morning Edition on Vermont Public. I'm Jen Jarecki, about to have some more coffee.
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2: Taking a look at today's forecast, we'll have a little bit of patchy fog early, then mostly sunny day today. It's going to be warmer than yesterday as well. Highs in the 70s to low 80s. 55 in St. Albans and Plattsburgh. It is 50 in Montpelier and Randolph. Crested the 50s in Manchester and Bennington. It is 51 degrees in those towns. 57 in Newport and 17 Celsius in Montreal. 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
11: 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I'm Michelle Martin.
12: Jaime Martinez. The Justice Department is backtracking under duress. The Trump administration issued subpoenas to New York Times reporters to try to force them to reveal their anonymous sources in a story about President Trump's new Air Force One. The Times accused the White House of trying to intimidate its journalists. On Thursday, federal prosecutors dropped the subpoenas after a judge questioned their actions, judgment, and honesty. NPR's David Folkenflik was in the courtroom.
13: The New York Times story that touched all this off focused on security concerns about the new plane given to Trump by the Qatari government. The Secret Service had urged Trump to take a different plane home from Turkey a few weeks ago. That Friday night, agents came to reporters' home, subpoenas in hand. Times reporter Julian Barnes was watching the movie The Sheep Detectives with his elder son and wife, author Catherine Marsh.
14: At that point, everybody sort of lost interest in the movie because this was way more dramatic than anything going on the screen. And we were kind of a little bit just shocked that this had happened.
13: Typically, prosecutors inform newsroom lawyers when they want to subpoena journalists so they can fight it in court. And with few exceptions, it's supposed to be a last resort in an investigation, not a first step. There is binding legal precedent on that, and it's Justice Department policy, too, even in the Trump years. The Times reported FBI Director Kash Patel personally directed the issuing of subpoenas to find out who had leaked the information. Marsh tells NPR that the knock and the subpoena of her husband weren't the most shocking things. It turned out the government was seeking her phone records, too.
14: You almost feel like you're being treated as, like, an enemy of the state, and we're just reporters and reporters' families. So to me, this felt like really un-American.
13: The lead prosecutor said the government had made some oversights, but that no bad faith was involved. He also apologized for subpoenaing the phone records of reporters' family members mistakenly, he said. And he defended the subpoenas as legitimate, saying the approval of the acting attorney general overruled journalistic protections. At Thursday's hearing, U.S. District Judge Arun Subramanian said the government had failed to observe legally required safeguards for reporters and misled the court. The subpoenas could not stand, he said. After the hearing wrapped up, Marsh issued her own verdict in a text to NPR. They never should have issued any of these subpoenas in the first place, she said. David Folkenflik, NPR News.
11: David McCaw was also in the courtroom yesterday. He is Senior Vice President and Deputy General Counsel for The Times. Mr. McCaw, thanks so much for joining us this morning.
15: Thank you so much for having me.
11: The judge was unsparing in his criticism of the government's filing. He pointed out errors to which the government admitted. He threatened sanctions. What does it say to you that the judge so sharply criticized the Justice Department's lawyers?
15: I think the judge found exactly what others who looked at it found, and certainly as we saw it, which is there is a process in place that the Justice Department is supposed to follow. And the key to that is that in an investigation, it turns to journalists last. That's the way press freedom gets protected in this country. And it was clear that a lot of steps have been skipped.
11: So after withdrawing its subpoenas, the Justice Department put out a statement that criticized the judge for, quote, blocking the grand jury from receiving core evidence in a national security investigation, unquote. How does the Times respond to that national security argument?
15: We have maintained throughout this two things. One is the stories we're reporting are important. The public needs to know not just what the government wants to tell the public, but what happens behind the scenes. And we are going to continue doing that. The second part is that the government has a way to do this. There is a process. It's spelled out in the law and it's spelled out in the rules that the DOJ has for itself. Asking the government to follow the rules, asking the government to follow the law is not interfering. It is upholding the rule of law.
11: I want to go back to something that you just mentioned. The judge said that subpoenas for journalists should be seen as a last resort. The Justice Department says the investigation is ongoing. Is it possible the administration could still attempt to compel Times reporters to divulge their sources in the future?
15: They certainly could try. If they follow the steps, they may come back. But what I've found over more than 20 years at the Times, that is extremely rare.
11: Well, you know, it's rare, but New York Times reporters have faced subpoenas before. I mean, during the Bush administration, Judith Miller was detained for more than 80 days when she refused to testify about a source. You know, the Pulitzer Prize winner, James Risen, for years fought a subpoena demanding that he disclose sources to the Obama administration. Do you find something different about this current conflict that the Times had with the Justice Department?
15: The thing I'd point out, Michelle, is how quickly they moved, how little attempt they made to follow the guidelines which were designed to make a subpoena to a reporter a last resort.
11: By they, you mean the Justice Department. By they, you mean the Trump Justice Department.
15: Okay. Yeah, exactly right. And the cases you cite, in each of those cases, it was a long process. The government attempted to follow the rules. The law is not strong enough, though. Let me be honest about this. We need to have stronger laws protecting reporters' right to keep sources confidential. It's an important tool for reporters to have to be able to rely on sources and tell the public things that the government may not want them to know, things that may make the government uncomfortable.
11: Do you mind if I ask you this? That the Times prevailed this week. I'm imagining that this is still traumatic. I don't know if that's the right word here. It's upsetting. I think the Times has a very strong record of, you know, fighting what it considers to be, you know, unwarranted government intrusion into news gathering. I don't think anybody likes being sued. I don't think anybody likes being subpoenaed. I don't think anybody likes being brought before the government to try to force them to do their job in a way that they don't want to do. Do you mind just sharing, if you wouldn't mind, like what's the impact on something like this?
15: I think it creates a certain amount of resolve, but I agree with you that it's concerning. As happy as we were yesterday about the decision, we also realized it should never have come to that. We shouldn't have had to be there. And I think that the Times feels that it not only needs to protect its own reporters and that only needs to uphold the law in this important area, but also to be there because we know that other news organizations may not have the resources, may not have the inclination, but need the protection. And if we can lead the way on that, we're going to. I think the thing that has really impressed me is that our reporters and our editors have made very clear they are not stopping reporting on the administration, and they're not stopping reporting on whatever problems the plane has.
11: That is David McCraw, the lead newsroom lawyer for the New York Times. Mr. McCraw, thank you so much for joining us.
15: Thank you.
11: This is Morning Edition from NPR News. Our theme music was inspired by B.J. Lederman. I'm Michelle Martin.
12: And I'm A. Martinez.
2: I'm Jen Jarecki. 1 minute before 8 o'clock, you're listening to Morning Edition on Vermont Public. I am so glad to have your company. Thanks for being here. A water main break in Montpelier yesterday caused the city to impose a boil water notice. And as of this moment, that notice is still in effect. We'll bring you more details in our 8:04 newscast. And the Trump administration has replaced expiring tariffs with brand new ones as it pursues its aggressive trade agenda. More details and a lot more news on the way. Vermont Public has support from Corporate Circle members, including Love Burlington, the connection to Burlington's small businesses community, and Vermont Mutual Insurance. 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
12: Good morning. The Supreme Court ruled President Trump couldn't use one particular law to wage a trade war. Since then, Trump has turned to other laws to create new tariffs. The latest went into effect overnight. It's Morning Edition from NPR News. Police in Madison, Wisconsin shot and killed a man they were trying to arrest. They claimed he pulled a knife and there was a struggle. I'm Martinez.
11: And I'm Michelle Martin. Witness video appears to show the man on the ground when an officer fires. Also, can the U.S. pressure Nicaragua into holding elections? It's Friday, July 24th. On this day in 1851, England updated its tax system. Instead of asking people what they earned, the government taxed based on how many windows their house had. That led to new buildings without enough fresh air, so the tax went out the window. News is next.
16: Live from NPR News in Washington, I'm Janine Hurst. President Trump's latest round of tariffs, imposing 10% to 12.5% levies on imports from 60 trading partners, is prompting criticism from around the world. As Esme Nicholson reports, Trump claims the countries have failed to adequately enforce a ban on goods made with forced labor.
17: European Union Foreign Policy Chief Kaya Kallas has dismissed the U.S. rationale for new tariffs, calling claims that Europe is lax when it comes to forced labor unfounded. Kallas is demanding evidence from the White House to support the allegations. Drawing comparisons between U.S. and EU labor laws, Kallas asserts that we have paid leave and we have very good working conditions. Kallas also called on the U.S. to keep its side of the transatlantic trade deal struck last year. The new tariffs have replaced Trump's temporary 10% global levies, which expired at midnight. For NPR News, I'm Esme Nicholson in Berlin.
16: A group of Russian hackers is getting more advanced when it comes to spying on sensitive emails about national security in the U.S., Ukraine, and Europe. NPR's Jenna McLaughlin reports digital espionage remains a major part of the war in Ukraine.
18: Cybersecurity firm Proofpoint teamed up with the U.S. government to reveal new details about a group of Russian hackers referred to as Laundry Bear. According to a new advisory, the group has been spying on government and defense-related targets in the West since at least last summer, simply by getting their victims to open or preview a malicious email. The hackers took advantage of a previously unknown vulnerability in software used by email provider Zimbra. The flaw has been fixed, but without installing updates, users are still at risk, a major concern during the ongoing war in Ukraine. Jenna McLaughlin, NPR News.
16: A Food and Drug Administration advisory panel narrowly voted in favor of loosening restrictions on some peptides, including experimental ones. This over strong objections from career scientists at the agency. NPR's Will Stone has more.
19: These peptides are promoted widely for longevity, injury recovery, muscle growth, and more. Many of them are not allowed to be made in the U.S. except for research purposes, and they are not FDA-approved drugs. But skyrocketing demand and the growth of an illicit market has led the federal government to reconsider the restrictions. In a series of narrow votes, the committee recommended the FDA allow specialized pharmacies to make a number of the compounds, including BPC-157 and TB-500. That's despite the agency's own scientists recommending against doing so because of a lack of evidence and safety concerns. The votes are not binding, but the agency usually follows suit, and Health Secretary Robert F. Kennedy Jr. has publicly endorsed peptides. Will Stone, NPR News.
16: U.S. futures contracts are trading higher at last check. 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
20: I'm Jen Jarecki with Vermont Public News. Two nonprofits are looking for a space to house what would be Vermont's largest year-round shelter for people experiencing homelessness. The Champlain Valley Office of Economic Opportunity and Champlain Housing Trust want to create a 100-bed emergency shelter in Chittenden County. That would put a sizable dent in the need for shelter in the area, where 250 people were counted as living outside last month. Rebecca Reese is Burlington's homelessness and public health manager. She says the city hopes the effort pans out.
21: Having the opportunity to bring so many beds online, this is something that is going to make such an impact on so many lives, and we're really pulling for it.
20: This shelter would replace an extreme cold weather shelter that operated out of a community center in Burlington. It only opened when state funding kicked in at minus 10 degrees. New Hampshire's Cheshire Medical Center has identified 16 patients exposed to cyclosporiosis. That is the foodborne illness caused by a parasite that's sickened thousands of Americans in recent weeks. Vermont Public's Stephanie Colombini has more on an update from Dartmouth Health.
22: Health system officials say 10 of those patients are hospital employees. They say Cheshire immediately started reporting these cases to New Hampshire's health department. 9 cases had been confirmed as of Thursday afternoon. And as of that time, officials said no people receiving inpatient care at the hospital had contracted the illness while there. They say findings from the health department suggest some of the cases are linked to eating contaminated Taylor Farms lettuce at Cheshire's cafeteria. That was before a national recall for those products started. Dartmouth health officials say the hospital has temporarily removed salad bar options out of an abundance of caution. They're continuing to investigate. Stephanie Colombini, Vermont Public.
20: A water main break in Montpelier yesterday caused the city to impose a boil water notice, and as of this newscast, that notice is still in effect. It applies to the entire city except Main Street from Roundabout to Route 2, State Street from Main Street to Bailey Avenue, and Berry Street from Main Street to Pioneer Street. Officials say if you're in the affected area, you need to boil water for 1 minute and then let it cool before drinking it. This also applies to brushing your teeth, washing dishes, or other activities. You can also use bottled water instead. Officials say lifting the notice depends on whether testing confirms the water is safe to drink. For more details, visit the City of Montpelier website. Turning to the forecast, a few patches of fog early, then mostly sunny and warmer with highs in the 70s to low 80s. And you can follow the latest news and weather on the Vermont Public mobile app. We are supported by Knoll Farms Summer Concert Series, presenting the Wolf Sisters tomorrow in Fayston. Tickets are by donation at knollfarm.org/music.
23: Yeah.
12: It's Morning Edition from NPR News. Amy Martinez in Los Angeles, California.
11: And I'm Michelle Martin in Washington, D.C. Good morning. Overnight, two big things happened to U.S. tariffs.
12: Yeah, one major import tax expired. President Trump had put that in place after the Supreme Court struck down other tariffs earlier this year. The minute that major tariff expired, it was essentially replaced with a new set covering dozens of countries.
11: NPR White House correspondent Danielle Kurtzleben is covering this. Good morning, Danielle.
0: Good morning.
11: So break down these tariffs for us.
0: Sure. So yesterday, the administration announced that it is imposing tariffs of 10% to 12.5% on 59 countries, plus the European Union. The administration said it's because those economies are importing goods made with forced labor. And these are blanket tariffs in a sense. The U.S. Trade Representative has said this covers countries responsible for more than 99% of U.S. imports. Now, all that said, some big categories like energy and a lot of foods are going to be exempted. These new tariffs, they started at midnight, the exact same time that a 10% global tariff expired.
11: So is the administration saying that's just a coincidence, that they happen to be replacing one tariff for another with a completely different legal justification?
0: No. A senior administration official, not authorized to speak on the record, told reporters that, yes, the administration has long cared about forced labor, but they timed it this way to keep things simple for businesses. I will add, though, that not everyone sees this as a good faith effort at improving labor practices. Here was Oregon Democratic Senator Ron Wyden at a hearing this week.
1: Trump's next trade scheme is ordering USTR to reconstruct his illegal global tariffs under the guise of addressing forced labor.
0: And really, it's noteworthy that here the administration is saying that no other country, not even its biggest trading partner, is doing enough to fight forced labor.
11: You know, one of the biggest criticisms of President Trump's tariffs before that Supreme Court ruling was that there was so much uncertainty that he could come up with new tariffs at his whim. Is there more certainty now?
0: Somewhat. For many tariffs the administration is proposing, the process is slower. These new tariffs are the result of a months-long investigation into whether other countries subject the U.S. to unfair competition. That said, he still can make some quick decisions. This week, he signed proclamations imposing new 50% tariffs on some Canadian goods to start just under a month from now. And that means, by the way, that it's still possible in that time that the two countries will negotiate all or some of those tariffs away. Now, altogether, there's just still a lot of complexity here, with all these new tariffs happening under a variety of different laws. And they're on top of existing tariffs on things like aluminum and lumber and semiconductors, and on individual countries like Brazil. One other thing is that still more tariffs could be coming. There's another investigation into more than a dozen countries in the EU. The administration says they may be manufacturing unfairly, for example, by overproducing.
11: So now I have to bring the politics into it because in the U.S., you know, midterm elections are not that far away. Do these tariffs make sense politically?
0: Well, poll after poll shows that Americans don't like the tariffs and that their approval of the president on the economy has fallen. But whether or not Americans like them, we know the president likes tariffs. He sees them as a way to strong arm other countries during trade negotiations. And his administration maintains that tariffs will have long-term economic benefits. Now, plenty of economists would dispute that, but all in all, these are a gamble. They're asking voters to weigh a policy they might not like against what might happen in the future.
11: That is NPR's Danielle Kurtzleben. Danielle, thank you.
0: Thank you.
12: Let's bring in Alan Wolf. He's a trade policy specialist who was part of the government team that drafted Section 301 of the Trade Act of 1974, which President Trump's latest tariffs fall under. He is now a senior fellow at the Peterson Institute for International Economics. Alan, you worked on trade policy under former presidents Ford and Carter. First off, just what is Section 301 as simply as possible?
5: Section 301 is the president's retaliatory authority and his trade agreement enforcement authority. Here we're not talking about enforcing trade agreements. We're talking about a finding that certain foreign practices are unreasonable and burden U.S. commerce. And the president can put on a tariff, not just of 10% or 10.5% or 12%, but it's unlimited. However, he's chosen to put all countries into two baskets, some at 10%, mainly that have agreements with the United States, and the rest at 12.5%, which layer on top of, as you've said earlier in this program, other tariffs on national security basis, like steel and aluminum, or other findings, like against Brazil and Canada, that this will be a layer on top of that. But basically, it's all U.S. imports.
12: Okay, so the claim is that they've already determined unreasonable practices. What about the unjustifiable or discriminatory? Have they done that yet?
5: They don't have to, because unreasonable is plenty. And it's enough to justify, if it were one country, let's say Bangladesh was importing a lot of Chinese cotton from Xinjiang province and ending up shipping it to the United States or competing with U.S. goods, this would be an attack, a secondary sanction against Bangladesh, not for having unfair practices with respect to forced labor, but for using Chinese goods that are already using forced labor.
12: Okay. Now, if these tariffs go up in court, get challenged in court, how likely would it be that the Supreme Court would overturn them?
5: Well, this is going to be a difficult question for them, because it is a statute that does call for tariffs, which the emergency finding of the first Trump tariffs, which the Supreme Court struck down, they said, well, that doesn't include tariffs. The second time they used balance of payments, the president used balance of payments authority, but that was good only for 150 days, and it expired midnight last night. So what will the court look at now? It'll say, well, you did it again. You used authority that belongs to Congress by applying a tariff to all countries, 60 countries, 60 economies, covering all of U.S. trade. You don't get to do that. Yes, you could have retaliated against individual countries that you found to be burdening U.S. commerce, but this goes too far.
12: Now, we mentioned earlier that tariffs of 10% went away. The new tariffs are 10 to 12.5%. Will consumers feel these tariffs?
5: Yes, there's no way of avoiding that. You know, foreigners who ship here might give some discounts, but generally most of the tariff gets passed on one way or another to the importer. The importer has to then decide whether he's going to pass on that tariff to his customers, let's say retailers, and the retailers decide how much they can pass on to the consumer. Someone has to pay, and it's always going to be an American who pays most of the bill.
12: Yeah. Alan, you've worked on trade for most of your career. With about 30 seconds left, if you can, what's the strongest argument, backed up by data, for using tariffs?
5: The tariffs can be used to get other countries to change the way they deal with the United States. Tariffs can be used to protect industries that are in trouble under different statutes. Tariffs can be used to carry out and enforce a trade agreement. But this blanket tariff, that goes beyond anything that was ever contemplated by the Congress. And it has the commerce power, the commerce clause, for the tariff authority under our Constitution.
12: Alan Wolf at the Peterson Institute for International Economics. Alan, thank you.
5: Thank you very much. Take care.
11: A new wave of federal grants is supporting humanities projects that follow President Trump's agenda. They're worth $40 million. NPR's Chloe Veltman reports.
3: Nearly one-third of the total funding for the National Endowment for the Humanities this grant cycle is going towards dozens of projects celebrating the country's 250th anniversary. The Mariners Museum and Park in Newport News, Virginia, received a grant to conserve artifacts excavated from the site of the 1781 Siege of Yorktown, a significant Revolutionary War battle. Sabrina Jones is the museum's spokesperson.
4: Getting this grant from NEH was such a big deal for us.
3: Sarah Weichsel is executive director of the American Historical Association.
6: Given that it's the 250th anniversary, it makes sense that we would have some funding opportunities that are focused on this period.
3: Weichsel says the NEH's funding decisions reflect Trump administration directives, such as a January 2025 executive order calling for efforts celebrating the founding fathers' statehood transitions and the Revolutionary War.
6: The question is whether or not the funding opportunities for the future continue to have this kind of an emphasis. We have been seeing a real focus in on the founding generation at the exclusion of other topics.
3: Certainly, recent funding trends in the humanities reflect a break with the past. The Biden administration also funded programs ahead of the 250th through the NEH, but its grant-making included work exploring underrepresented communities and systemic inequalities. The Trump administration abruptly terminated more than 1,400 humanities grants deemed to have a diversity and equity component in 2025. In May, a federal judge declared the cuts unconstitutional and ordered the NEH to restore some of the slashed funds. But it remains unclear when the money will be distributed.
7: Certainly understand that with each administration, there are new priorities.
3: Phoebe Stein is the president of the Federation of State Humanities Councils. She says many of these councils, which receive funding from the NEH to support local projects, are still waiting to receive their money.
7: The folks who suffer are those who are in local communities all over the country. So think literacy programs in Kentucky, think veterans programs in Michigan.
3: The NEH did not respond to NPR's request for comment. Meanwhile, the Trump administration's proposed 2027 budget calls for the elimination of the NEH. Chloe Veltman, NPR News.

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1: You're listening to Morning Edition. This is Vermont Public. It is Friday, and a happy Friday if you are celebrating today. Also means StoryCorps is on the way. When a bomb exploded at the Summer Olympics in Atlanta 3 decades ago, security guard Richard Jewell was named the primary suspect. His friend and attorney reflects on how that changed Jewell's life, and you may want a tissue. Are you a big fan of Vermont Public looking for a job change? 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
2: Good morning. From the Fairbanks Museum in St. Johnsbury, this is the Eye on the Sky forecast. You'll likely need a jacket or sweatshirt early this morning as readings dipped to the 40s and low 50s thanks to the arrival of high pressure yesterday and overnight with clear skies, light winds, and low humidity. On the other hand, this high, stretching from New England west to Chicago, should control our weather through the better part of the weekend, with a bit of a warming trend, closer to 80 this afternoon and mostly into the 80s this weekend, though humidity remains low for a very comfortable stretch of midsummer weather. The forecast details: a few patches of fog early, then mostly sunny, warmer, highs in the 70s to low 80s. Mostly clear tonight, some patches of fog next to the rivers, lows in the 50s, 40s in the cooler valleys, low 60s in the Champlain Valley. And Saturday, a few patches of fog giving way to sunshine, warm, highs in the low to mid 80s. I'm meteorologist Mark Breen with an Eye on the Sky.
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0: This is Morning Edition from NPR News. I'm Michelle Martin.
4: And I'm A. Martinez. The United States is condemning Nicaragua's longtime leader, 80-year-old Daniel Ortega, who said there will be no more elections in his country. But tough words from the U.S. in the past did not stop Nicaragua from becoming one of the most authoritarian countries in the Americas. Here's NPR's Eider Peralta.
5: It was during a celebration of Nicaragua's socialist revolution that co-president Daniel Ortega went on a tirade accusing the United States of bankrolling political candidates. It was then that he dropped this bombshell.
6: Aquí no volverán a haber elecciones. Volverán a haber elecciones.
5: This country will never have any more elections.
6: Para que por ahí intenten ellos atrapar el gobierno.
5: There will be no more elections that they can use to take the government, to take power. Carolina Sandoval Jimenez at the Washington office on Latin America says the decree shouldn't have come as a surprise. The Nicaraguan government, after all, has either exiled or jailed nearly all of its opposition figures. But even North Korea has elections. So proposing a blanket ban, says Sandoval Jimenez,
7: breaks with the tradition of even the most autocratic leaders in the world to have that simulation of making citizens participate in elections.
5: Secretary of State Marco Rubio quickly issued a statement saying Ortega's words proved his, quote, cowardice and fear of the Nicaraguan people's will. He added that the U.S. and the international community wouldn't stand by while the Nicaraguan government deepened its repression. Ortega's wife and co-president Rosario Murillo then went on state TV to say Ortega was taken out of context.
8: Elecciones, sí, pero elecciones propias.
5: Yes, there will be elections, she said, but proper elections based on our sovereignty. Félix Maradiaga, an opposition leader in exile, says the swift reaction by the United States gives him hope that the U.S. may take action.
8: For the first time in a long time, I see that at least the language has changed.
5: The U.S., he says, has suddenly started positioning Nicaragua as a national security challenge. But to John Feely, a former American diplomat who focused on Latin America, this dance is all too familiar. Feely says for decades, Democratic and Republican administrations have been too busy with other things to pay attention to Nicaragua. When Ortega took the presidency for a second time in 2007, the U.S. was dealing with Afghanistan and Iraq. Biden was much more concerned about immigration. And Trump, says Feely, is transactional.
9: Trump says to himself what he always says. What do I get from Nicaragua? And the answer is slim to none, and Slim just left town.
5: Nicaragua, for example, does

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1: Area before the bomb exploded. First, he was praised as a hero. Then, Jewell was erroneously singled out as the FBI's prime suspect. His friend, attorney Watson Bryant, helped represent him. At StoryCorps, Watson told his wife how they met.
2: Richard was hired as the mail supply room clerk. His nickname became Radar because he would sort of anticipate what people needed. I'd find a Snickers bar on my desk, and then there would be a can of cold Diet Coke behind my chair. He just liked helping people. And about 8 years later, he got his dream job at the Olympics.
3: When was the first you learned that FBI may have him as a primary suspect?
2: I remember newsboys hawking newspapers with the headline, FBI suspects hero guard may have planted bomb. They all believed he was the one that did it because, you know, he lives with his mother, so that makes him weird.
3: I was sure that he was innocent, but it was every newspaper, every news on a TV.
2: Cameras trained on all their windows. It was a mob for a couple of months, until he was no longer a target of their investigation. And then Richard gave his statement.
4: While the government can tell you that I am an innocent man, the government's letter cannot give me back my good name or my reputation.
2: The most devastating thing for him was its effect on his mother.
4: For 88 days, my mother lived a nightmare too. Mom, thanks for standing by me and believing in me. I love you.
2: I don't know that you can ever overcome the stress associated with being the number one villain on Earth. I think the immense pressure had a direct effect on his health. He died of a heart attack. He was 44 years old. And he lived his whole life with some people thinking he got away with something, even though he was the hero.
3: Except he never thought of himself as that.
2: And the thing that haunted him always, could I have stopped it earlier? I think Richard would like to be remembered the way that I remember him. A good man that always tried his best to do the right thing. That's what I think.
1: Watson and Nadja Bryant remembering Richard Jewell. Their interview is archived at the Library of Congress. In 2005, Eric Robert Rudolph was convicted of the 1996 bombing in Atlanta's Centennial Olympic Park.
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8: Live from NPR News in Washington, I'm Dave Mattingly. President Trump's new tariffs on U.S. imports from 60 countries went into effect today. They range from 10% to 12.5% and were enacted on countries the Trump administration accuses of failing.

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1: At 8:42 on a Friday morning, you are listening to Morning Edition on member-funded Vermont Public. Coming up, Japan's prime minister says she gets just 0 to 3 hours of sleep per night. Michelle Martin asks John Hopkins Dr. Sarah Benjamin how much sleep most people need to get through the day. And it is more than 0 to 3 hours. BBC NewsHour is also coming up. Sweeping new U.S. tariffs. What effect will they have and will they stay? India's youth protesters meet the government. And we'll also look at the secret building blocks of birdsong. Stay with us for the BBC NewsHour coming up at 9. 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
2: From the Fairbanks Museum in St. Johnsbury, this is the Eye on the Sky Farm and Garden Forecast. The sun rose at 5:29 this morning. It will set this evening at 8:24. Length of the day, 14 hours and 55 minutes. A few patches of fog are around early this morning. Otherwise, mostly sunny. It will be warmer. Temperatures well into the 70s, low 80s in the warmer valleys, a light southerly breeze. No rain in the forecast right through Sunday, except for a spotty late-day shower in the Adirondacks. This is part of a minor system that'll head eastward so that there'll be a few scattered showers Monday, especially later in the day to the west, and then showers become likely on Tuesday. Not surprisingly, good to excellent drying conditions today right through Sunday. There will be some patches of morning dew and fog, but that'll dry up fairly quickly, and afternoon humidity dropping down to around 35%. I'm meteorologist Mark Breen with an Eye on the Sky.
3: Good morning, I'm Michelle Martin. Wildfires in Spain have burned more than 240,000 acres so far this year. Extreme heat dries up grass and brush that adds fuel to the fires. A group in Catalonia is trying to help with a team of firefighting donkeys. They ate the grass and broke up layers of dry foliage by trampling around. All that creates natural fire breaks. And if they're still hungry, local farms donate produce for their days off. It's Morning Edition.
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0: This is Morning Edition from NPR News. I'm Amy Martinez.
3: And I'm Michelle Martin with a topic near and dear to our hearts here at Morning Edition. I'm talking about sleep. Japan's Prime Minister Sanae Takeuchi says since taking office in October of last year, she gets 0 to 3 hours of sleep a night. Her post on social media has been viewed more than 36 million times, touching off debates about work-life balance and the amount of sleep we need. So let's ask an expert. Dr. Sarah Benjamin is the medical director at the Johns Hopkins Sleep Disorder Center. Good morning, Dr. Benjamin.
5: Good morning.
3: Good. I hope I didn't interfere with your sleep.
5: No, I'm doing okay. I'm usually up at this time.
3: Okay. Is it possible to function on 0 to 3 hours a night, as Japan's prime minister says she does?
5: I would hope that 0 to 3 would be very rare. And if that's really I don't think that's really the average. Even people who are really genetically short sleepers probably get 4 to 6 hours of sleep.
3: What's the minimum amount of sleep that most adults need to function? And I mean by function, I don't mean just like stand there and exist in a zombie-like state. I mean to actually function optimally.
5: For optimal functioning, most adults need about 7 hours of sleep.
3: So if you don't get that much sleep, does it affect not just how you feel, but how you behave? Could it impair your judgment, for example? Asking for a friend.
5: Right. Well, I mean, obviously, you don't have to have that much sleep every single night. But over time, you're going to do your best if you are able to get closer to the 7 hours of sleep. And, you know, there's variations. Obviously, there's some people who are shorter sleepers and some people are longer sleepers. There are some people who really need 9+ hours of sleep to be at their best. So there's a lot of individual variation even for adults.
3: Some people track their sleep on phones or apps or like those rings that are some people wear. What does science say about using tech to improve sleep? Does that work?
5: So it's one tool. We usually call it like the quantified self, though, if it gets, you know, too extreme. I think it's really more important to go on how you feel. But if using that tool is helpful for you and you can track yourself rather than comparing yourself to others, it could be a tool you can use along with how you're feeling to decide, you know, if this is the best sleep for you.
3: Okay. So what's your number one tip to help us sleep more and better?
5: Number one tip is hard. I think, though, when people talk about going to sleep around the same time, I think really it's more important to get up closer to the same time, to listen to your body as far as when you're tired and try to wind down and have time to wind down before going to sleep. And then just getting up consistently around the same time is going to help strengthen that.
3: So I need to keep getting up at 2 a.m. for the rest of my life. You're kind of bumming me out here, Doc. Sorry.
5: Right. You'll adapt as your needs change. Right. But I mean, obviously this is what you need to do right now for your job. So it's a different situation than most people.
3: Okay. And before we let you go, what's your word on naps?
5: So short naps can be helpful. It's good to set a timer so that you can sleep 15, 20 minutes for a nap. That can be helpful. And if you're sleep deprived, if your regular schedule doesn't allow the full sleep, then it probably is a good idea to take that nap.
3: You hear that? I'm going to take a nap later. Okay, that's Dr. Sarah Benjamin, medical director at the Johns Hopkins Sleep Disorder Center. Thank you so much.
5: Thank you.
3: This is Morning Edition from NPR News. I'm Michelle Martin.
0: And I'm A. Martinez.
1: I'm Jen Jarecki. You are listening to Morning Edition on member-funded Vermont Public. Not sure my kitties will let me get up much past 3:30 in the morning any day of the week. That feline alarm is always on. It's going to be a mostly sunny and pleasantly warm day in case you wanted to take a nap outside this afternoon. Highs in the 70s to low 80s. It is 62 in St. Albans and Plattsburgh, 63 in Middlebury. A bit cooler in Brattleboro, where it's 57 degrees. 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
1: To something where the pitch is changing a lot, to something very complex and fancy as a song. And then you have the chaotic notes, which are more complex and harsh notes. You also have the harmonic stacks, multiple tones in the same time. You can think of the crows, for instance.
2: So you've got your trills, you've got your whistles, you've got what you described as chaotic notes. That's a rather good way of describing it, but it's sort of birdsong that feels as if it's all over the place. And then what you describe as harmonic stacks. Just explain that to me again.
1: So harmonic stacks are sounds where the tone is not a pure tone, so it's not a single tone. You have multiple tones in the same time, so you have to imagine a sound which is also high and low in pitch.
2: One of the things that, from what I've been reading about your research, that you then managed to work out is how these songs, they are adapted for their environments. So if it's a very noisy environment or an environment where birds need to communicate in long distances, then they sort of adapt their songs to fit the places in which they are.
1: Exactly. You have to think about it as a trade-off between two different constraints. First, as I said, the communication distance. So some songs are more adapted to travel through the forest at long distances. And then the second part of the trade-off is the amount of information you have inside the song. Because when you are trying to mate and trying to afraid the competitors, then a more modulated song with more information is more adapted. So the birds, they have to choose between simple songs that are adapted to transmission, and they have to choose between more complex songs that are less adapted to transmission, but with more information for sexual selection and to protect their territories.
2: Fascinating. Quentin Bacalet, PhD student from the University of Saint-Étienne, who along with his colleagues reckoned that they managed to identify those eight motifs, as he put it, the building blocks of birdsong. This is NewsHour.
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5: BBC News with Moira Alderson. Ukrainian officials say at least 10 people have been killed and 100 injured in a Russian ballistic missile strike on an exhibition outside Kyiv, showcasing the country's drone technology. Some prominent figures in the Ukrainian defence sector have announced that they are alive, but a BBC correspondent says the attack could be a major blow to Kyiv's drone industry. An experimental vaccine against the Ebola virus behind the outbreak in Central Africa has been administered to a volunteer for the first time in its trial. The hope is

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7: This is Fresh Air. I'm TV critic David Bean Cooley. Let's get back to Terry's 2024 interview with Catherine Coldstream. Her memoir, now out in paperback, is called Cloistered, My Years as a Nun. It's about her 12 years as a Carmelite nun in the north of England. The Carmelites are an order that

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1: And in the White House last year.
2: What happened? Because it seems like the relationship has greatly improved.
3: You are right. The tone has changed. Absolutely.
1: Loomer says Russian propaganda led her to make false claims denouncing Ukraine in the past. But after one of her stops in Ukraine, she said, quote, "I have been lied to for years." Trump responded to Loomer's Zelensky interview with his own Truth Social post that said, "Very good," followed by 3 exclamation points.
4: You're listening to NPR News.
5: And you're listening on Vermont Public. Good evening, I'm Mary Angish with this news. New England businesses that rely on imports from Canada and Mexico are in a holding pattern. Trade negotiations between the U.S. and its two neighbors are in flux after the Trump administration declined to renew an existing trade agreement. And it imposed new tariffs on Canadian imports. WBUR's Kevin Vu has more on what that could mean for our region.
6: Bernadette Jordan is the Consul General of Canada in Boston. She's been talking to a lot of local entrepreneurs who do business with Canada. Some are concerned about expanding or investing until the trade agreement renews. Jordan says Trump's recent tariffs, especially on steel and aluminum, could specifically impact construction in Massachusetts.
7: When you think about housing and how important housing is, and when you've got these extra tariffs now, how do you plan for how much a house is going to cost if you don't know how much you're going to be paying in a tariff?
6: The administration says they imposed tariffs on Canada because of discriminatory treatment. They claim Canada gives more favorable trade deals to other countries for certain products. For the New England News Collaborative, I'm Kevin Vu.
5: And that citywide boil water notice has been lifted except for the following streets in Montpelier. Elm Street from Court Street to Spring Street, also Marvin Street from Bingham to Hubbard Street. So those water samples were sent to the lab for the other areas. Those have tested clean, but a second set is being taken for those particular streets. And then a second boil water end notice will be issued once those results are clean. For more details, follow the City of Montpelier website. And Middlebury College has permanently banned one of its researchers from entering the campus animal lab. That step was taken after an accident involving a test rat. Federal records say the college disclosed that the researcher failed to properly euthanize the rat, and that led to what officials describe as, quote, clear signs of pain from the animal. The rat was a test subject in federally funded research into the effects of testosterone on memory loss. Middlebury would not identify the researcher, but officials say the grant's principal investigator is no longer allowed to use the campus vivarium. Tenured biology professor Mark Spritzer is listed as the principal investigator for that grant, and he says the school responded to the issue swiftly and thoroughly. Eye in the sky forecast overnight, 40s and 50s, and tomorrow a few patches of fog early, burning off to mostly sunny skies and 80s.
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8: This is All Things Considered from NPR News. I'm Elsa Chang in Culver City, California.
9: And I'm Debbie Elliott in Washington. The Trump administration this week unveiled a vision for what it calls a new golden age of science, one that would reshape funding and reset priorities for federal research. At a hearing on this subject, House Democrats expressed skepticism. NPR's Katia Riddle has been reporting on this and joins me now to give us an update. Hi there, Katia.
10: Hi, Debbie.
9: So, a golden age of science, what does that look like?
10: So officials laid out their vision this week in a report that describes sweeping new science initiatives. That includes a multi-billion dollar AI initiative known as the Genesis Mission. Collaboration with private industry is a theme. And in order to achieve those goals, officials argue that the U.S. system of science funding has to change. They say it's become too bureaucratic, too slow. They propose streamlining the way

It sets up a metaphor of one-way glass that divides the living from the dead. And there are two characters that are able to see through the glass, and they're both based on real people. One is a man in my backyard in the middle of the night who is able to see through the lit up window while I can't see him outside. And the other is Ella, who is the character of my grandmother who died in 2021. And I imagine she's able to look in on me through the glass even though I can see only my own reflection.

The song features some of the classical orchestral elements that we're known for, but it also includes electronic production, which helps it straddle two time periods, the 1940s and present day.

0: This is Vermont Public's live stream service with funding from Springfield Cadillac GMC in Springfield, Vermont, offering a wide range of new and pre-owned Cadillac and GMC models, including a wide range of Cadillac EV inventory. 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
1: This week, it requires domestic dogs and cats to be inspected for New World screwworm within 5 days of traveling to Vermont. Erica Holm is with the Central Vermont Humane Society. She says these restrictions might impact the flow of shelter pets to Vermont, but she says her organization supports the rule.
2: And we don't want dogs or cats to be the transportation unit for that to come into our state and impact our agricultural industry, livelihood. And we also don't want it here impacting our personal pets, right, that we already have.
1: State officials say screwworm poses a severe threat to dairy farms and other livestock operations. Healthcare costs continue to burden Vermonters across the state, and the two Democratic candidates running for governor this primary say they both see universal primary care as a solution. Vermont Public hosted a debate with these candidates. Host Michaela LaFrac asked if they supported paying for this plan by raising taxes on people who earn more than $500,000 a year. Candidate Amanda Janu says she wants to impose a 6% rate hike on these residents.
3: If we just advanced an income surcharge on the top 1% of income earners to just recoup the amount that they've already been given through the big, beautiful bill, we would have more than enough to be able to pay for this universal primary and preventative care program.
1: But her opponent, Allie Richards, says that rate is more than double the state's top marginal rate.
4: The legislature will not pass that. People should be paying their fair share, but I want a plan that's real and that actually, you know, is going to work in Vermont's economy.
1: Richards proposes creating workforce incentives to recruit more primary care doctors. And this note, sports fans, if you are going through World Cup withdrawals, Vermont Green FC is meeting Asheville City SC in the USL2 Eastern Conference Final. That is this evening in just an hour at 6:30 from Laredo, Texas. The team vying for both a trophy and a place in the national semifinal. We'll bring you the latest over the weekend on Weekend Edition. Overnight, a few patches of fog, 50s. Tomorrow, sun and 80s.
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6: 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I'm Elsa Chang in Culver City, California.
7: And I'm Debbie Elliott in Washington. The food crisis in Gaza is improving. That's according to a new United Nations report out this week. But more than 1 million people still aren't getting the food they need. And despite a ceasefire between Israel and Hamas, Israel still controls nearly 70% of Gaza, which is impeding the delivery of aid. The Israeli military agency that coordinates humanitarian operations in Gaza rejects what it calls the claims and conclusions in the UN report. Carl Scow is the UN World Food Program's acting executive director. His agency co-authored the report. Welcome.
8: Thank you. Thank you for having me on.
7: You visited Gaza earlier this year. On your last trip, what did you see people eating?
8: Well, since the ceasefire, we as WFP have been able to contribute. I mean, we are reaching almost the entire population every month, or between 1.5 to 2 million people. At the beginning, you know, with people having been recently displaced, we provided hot meals, bread, and increasingly we have also now been able to provide, you know, food partials for people who have the means to cook for themselves. And at one point, just before the escalation in the Middle East, we were also able to bring in more commercial foods, fresh foods and vegetables, and increased our cash support so that people were able to also choose for themselves. Now that has come back, and we're now back to more food support. And it's thanks to that effort, thanks to that massive effort of my colleagues, that the food security situation has improved. And that's what this report shows, but it shows that with some important caveats.

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1: And it's a Friday evening. 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I'm Mary Angish, and our All Things Gardening guru of grasses and seeds and trees and flowers and veggies, Charlie Nardozzi, joins me now. Hello, Charlie.
2: Hello, Mary.
1: Today you're going to talk about a plant that really has kind of changed over the years, and maybe some home gardeners might not even think to include this in their gardens and landscapes because they're thinking about maybe the previous version. Can you talk about verbascum or mullein?
2: Yes, I'd love to talk about mullein or verbascum. This is a plant that comes in eroded areas or in new construction areas, and you'll see it starting to grow. And it has these big leaves that are silvery and soft and hairy. And they also send up a tall flower spike down the center, and that is usually yellow. So it can grow 3, 4, 5 feet tall. So it's really an outstanding plant. What breeders have done have taken that plant, that it's a really tough plant, and made a lot of different variations of it. So there are varieties now that are shorter, that are still tall. They have different colored flowers to them, not as imposing. It's a really nice one to have if you're looking for a flower in the back of your garden that's going to stand up tall and be sturdy, kind of like a hollyhock or a foxglove, but sturdier than that. So some of the new varieties out there are ones that you might find in a garden center. Southern Charm is one we're growing. This is a short one. It's only 18 inches tall with beautiful multicolored flower spikes that come up. And they keep coming during the summer. So if you keep deadheading them, they'll keep coming. That's a really nice one. 16 Candles is a nice yellow one. A Wedding Candles is a white one with purple. And there's even an orange one called Clementine. So you can see when you go to a garden center that there's a lot of different variations. If you're looking for something in the back of the border that's going to stand really tall, like 6 feet tall, you can look for things like Giant Silver or Olympic. These are thugs in the garden. They're so big. But the nice thing about these verbascum is that they're either biennials or short-lived perennials. So even if you don't like it, you can probably get rid of it pretty easily. But if you do like it, it will come back year after year. It likes full sun, well-drained soil. In fact, it has a taproot, so it don't have to worry about drought in the summer. It really maintains itself really strongly. Like I said, deadheaded, and it'll keep flowering for you right through the summer. Deer don't seem to like it either, so it's got a lot of different uses. And even in folklore, it had a lot of uses. People would use those nice, soft, hairy leaves as liners in their shoes or even an alternative to toilet paper. So there you go. If you're really stuck out on the trail, think about that. So grow some verbascum this year. You might be really pleased with how it grows.
1: Oh, I love learning about that. That's very cool. We've got a couple questions from our gardening listeners. This first one comes from Chris in Middlebury. And Chris writes, after our garage foundation was rebuilt, we had a slope too steep to mow. A landscaper covered it with topsoil, and I planted a native grass mix in December of 2024. Several noxious weeds appeared, and I pulled them up. But now I find that most of the grass is reed canary grass. What can I do with that?
2: Well, Chris, that's a tough one. Reed canary grass is like a number of those different tenacious perennial weeds we have out there that'll self-sow from seed and will spread by underground rhizomes. So I think what you're going to have to do is a multifaceted approach to it. You can dig it out after a rain and try to get as much of the root system as possible. You can keep mowing it down to weaken it and then try to dig it out. You want to stop it from self-sowing because you don't want to have more seeds that are just going to keep germinating. You can even throw a tarp over it and just leave it there for a year or so and then come back. But it's going to have to be a multi-step approach where you're weakening it down and then digging out as much as you can. And then you're going to have to stay on top of it after that for a number of years. Probably the best thing to do in a big area is just decide where you're okay with leaving it and where you want to get rid of it and use some metal edging or some really deep edging around that area to keep it out once you do remove it.
1: This next question comes from Betsy in Brattleboro. Betsy writes, hi, Charlie. Why do some of my coneflowers have incomplete blossoms? Not all the petals are fully grown.
2: Well, Betsy, you know, we've had some pretty good heat waves already this summer. And it might be that when we had a heat wave with temperatures above 86 degrees, you're going to get some deformation happening on the flowers. And we did have a heat wave right when those echinacea were forming their flowers. So if you're looking at your plants now and those flowers are gone, but the ones that came after that look fine, then that's probably what it was. If the whole plant still looks weak and not growing very well, it could be asters yellows. which is a disease that can get on your plants, or if you notice that the plant looks good but the actual flower looks kind of deformed, it could be mites. So if it's mites, you want to just get rid of the flower. If it's aster yellows, you want to get rid of the whole plant.
1: For more garden information and some helpful links too, visit vermontpublic.org and search All Things Gardening, and send us your gardening questions to gardening@vermontpublic.org. Thanks so much, Charlie.
2: You're very welcome, Mary, and I'll be seeing you in the garden.
1: 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Overnight lows ranging from the 40s to the colder spots to around 60 near Lake Champlain. Tomorrow, a few patches of early morning fog burn off to reveal a mostly sunny day and highs in the 80s. Current temperatures around our region: in Brattleboro, it's 81. In Rutland, it's 79. And in St. Albans, it's 80 degrees.
3: 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I'm Debbie Elliott.
4: And I'm Elsa Chang. Missouri is home to a closely watched Democratic congressional primary. It's a solid blue district that includes St. Louis, so whoever wins this race will likely go on to serve in Congress. This year features a rematch between former Congresswoman Cori Bush and current Congressman Wesley Bell. Bell unseated Bush in a primary just 2 years ago, and beyond more local issues, one of their main points of contention has been military support for Israel. Both candidates appeared together on St. Louis Public Radio this afternoon. Jason Rosenbaum hosted that joint appearance and joins us now. Hey, Jason.
5: Thank you so much for having me.
4: Thanks for being with us. So I understand that this is one of, like, the first media appearances where both candidates were in the same room with each other, and it's no secret that they strongly disagree with each other. So what was the vibe like today?
5: It was tense, to put it mildly, and there's a significant amount of animosity between Cori Bush and Wesley Bell. And there were a lot of fiery parts of this joint appearance, including this portion where Bush talked about how Bell didn't immediately endorse Kamala Harris for president in 2024 when Joe Biden dropped out of the presidential race.
6: You see that he didn't answer your question about Kamala Harris and whether he endorsed her initially.
7: Oh, I did
6: not
7: endorse her. I worked for Kamala Harris.
6: Don't interrupt me.
7: I made it clear. Did you endorse her immediately?
6: No, you did not. My team dropped the video now he's changing history.
4: Okay. Wow, fiery is right. You had to mediate between that?
5: Yeah, it was like mediating between my kids. And to be clear, both Bush and Bell endorsed Harris's presidential campaign, but Bush has stood by her criticism that Biden's administration handled Israel's military actions in Gaza in a poor way. And that was definitely a major flashpoint
4: This
5: campaign.
4: Say more about that. What did they have to say about Gaza?
5: There was a lot of debate over military support for Israel. Bush noted that Bell has been the beneficiary of millions of dollars worth of ads from pro-Israel groups like AIPAC. And while other members of the House Democratic Caucus have voted to cut off military aid for Israel, Bell has voted against those moves, and he reiterated that today.
7: I'm no fan of Bibi Netanyahu, but we're still going to stand with our allies. And when we disagree, there's going to be disagreements. And I've been able to say to his face of things that I disagree with him.
5: And when I asked him, Bell declined to call Israel's actions a genocide.
4: And what did Bush have to say?
5: Bush has unequivocally said she would cut off military aid, especially after Israel's military operations in Gaza and Lebanon have killed tens of thousands of civilians.
6: As stated by Human Rights Watch, Amnesty International, a genocide is happening in Gaza, stated by all of those different organizations and more. Yes. Now, funding for other things that they may need, I have no problem with that.
5: The Israeli government disputes the idea that they're committing a genocide and say its target is Hamas. Bush's comments come as polling shows a decline in support for Israel among Americans, especially those who are young and identify as Democrats.
4: Okay, so a lot of talk about Israel today. What about other issues closer to home that came up?
5: St. Louis is still recovering from a deadly tornado that destroyed thousands of homes last May and inflicted several billion dollars worth of damage. And Bell and other members of Missouri's delegations are trying to get anywhere from $1 billion to $1.5 billion to rebuild. Bush says she was adept at getting disaster relief and she when she was in Congress and would do so again. And in the meantime, groups like Democratic Socialists for America are supporting Bush. Bell has the backing of Democratic leaders like Hakeem Jeffries and former Speaker Nancy Pelosi. It's another test of what direction Democratic voters want to take.
4: That is St. Louis Public Radio's Jason Rosenbaum. Thank you, Jason.
5: Thank you for having me.
8: A federal advisory council stacked with Trump allies is poised to rewrite historic preservation rules. That would make it easier for the president to push through controversial building projects like his 250-foot arch overlooking Washington, D.C. As NPR's Rachel Treisman reports, experts say the change would endanger historic sites across the entire country.
9: You may not have heard of Section 106 before, but it's the reason so many U.S. historic sites are still standing today. The National Register of Historic Places lists nearly 2 million of them. Historic properties take many forms, says Sarah Bronin, a law professor at George Washington University.
10: It could be a single building or a historic neighborhood. It could also be something as obscure as a shipwreck, a historic tree.
9: Backlash to urban renewal and federal highway construction prompted Congress to protect those kinds of sites. It passed the National Historic Preservation Act in 1966. The law requires federal agencies to work with experts to consider how their projects might affect historic sites. That's the Section 106 review process.
10: They first look for the historic properties affected, then they evaluate whether there are adverse effects, and then they have to resolve them.
9: The Advisory Council on Historic Preservation oversees that process. Bronin led it under President Biden, but it's now packed with Trump allies and looking to relax the rules. Its acting chair gave members a week to vote on new Section 106 language over email by Friday.
10: Because President Trump controls 21 of the 24 members, it's very likely that they will proceed with doing what the administration wants for them to do.
9: The new language would limit what kinds of properties are considered historic and what is considered harmful to them. And agencies could proceed without input from Native American tribes, local governments, and members of the public.
11: What it means is that the federal government, in its own discretion, can decide whether, if ever, to tell an American community that they're about to do a major project that could harm or destroy a historic resource.
9: Greg Werkheiser with the law firm Cultural Heritage Partners says the vote sets the stage for a legal fight.
11: As surely as the sun eventually rises over Washington, D.C., there will be litigation challenging these efforts at every level.
9: The White House and the Department of the Interior did not respond to NPR's request for comment. The advisory council wrote in an internal memo obtained by NPR that the current process creates confusion and causes delays. But Werkheiser says changing it could lead to more issues.
11: It's worked for 60 years. It allows developers to find out about problem areas before they go destroying them and upset the community.
9: The relaxed rules would remove some of the last procedural hurdles facing Trump's controversial projects in D.C. Bronin says the proposed arch near Arlington National Cemetery is one example.
10: Construction noise that would impact ceremonies and visits to Arlington National Cemetery would be completely disregarded as an adverse effect.
9: But, she says, the changes would affect historic properties in every state, where Kaiser agrees.
11: Every American who has any place in their heart that is historic or culturally significant to them should be concerned about this attempt to gut historic preservation protections.
9: If Friday's vote passes, the proposed language will move to a 30-day public comment period. Rachel Treisman, NPR News.

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1: This final note on the way out today. Remember a couple of days ago when Alphabet reported earnings, making zillions, of course, but also we learned they are spending over 3 months almost $50 billion on capital expenditures, most of that on AI. And like a lot of other AI companies, they are borrowing galore to do it. Well, Moody's would like a word. The ratings agency said in a note this week, all of that borrowing, and here's the quote, threaten credit quality. You don't ever want to hear that. Basically, it means it is getting riskier to lend to them, all those big AI companies, making it more expensive for them to borrow. You get the idea. Our theme music was composed by BJ Lederman. Marketplace's executive producer is Nancy Fargali. Joanne Griffith is the chief content officer. Neil Scarborough is the vice president and general manager. And I'm Kai Rizdal. Have yourselves a great weekend, everybody. We will see you back here on Monday, all right? This is APM.
2: And that's Marketplace. It's just before 7 Friday evening, and Vermont This Week is up next, followed by The Daily and Friday Night Jazz with Ray Vega, begins at 8 o'clock. On Vermont This Week, a roundtable discussion with the state's top journalists. They'll talk about regulating short-term rentals in Vermont, plus high bailiff of Orange County and residency requirements. Again, you can listen right here on the radio, or you can watch it at 7:30 on Vermont Public's PBS station. If you've got outdoor plans, I think you'll be pleasantly surprised with the forecast, but we'll get the official details coming up next with the Eye in the Sky. It's 7.
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5: From the Fairbanks Museum in St. Johnsbury, this is the Eye on the Sky weather update. Overnight, any afternoon clouds will clear as the sun sets and daytime heating fades. Temperatures will cool with lows mainly in the 50s. A few of the coldest hollows and sheltered valleys could even dip into the 40s by daybreak. With clear skies, light winds, and cool temperatures, conditions will be favorable for river valley fog to develop overnight. Now for the forecast details. This evening, mostly clear with locally dense fog forming in the river valleys. Lows will be in the 50s with a few 40s in the cold spots. On Saturday, fog burning off to mostly sunny skies with highs in the 80s. And Saturday night, some clouds developing with lows in the 50s to nearing 60. I'm meteorologist Megan Duncan with an Eye on the Sky.
6: Live from NPR News in Washington, I'm Ryland Barton. The annual White House Correspondents' Dinner is happening again tonight after a gunman attacked the original event in late April. President Trump is expected to attend. NPR's Tamara Keith has more on how President Trump's relationship with the press has evolved since his first term.
7: In the first administration, Trump referred to the media as fake news and complained about coverage that he didn't like. But he didn't take a lot of action. In the second term, he has sued news organizations for coverage he doesn't like, including ABC, CBS, The New York Times, BBC, and The Wall Street Journal. He removed the Associated Press from the pool of reporters to get close access to him over an editorial decision. He has called female reporters dumb and piggy and suggested that CNN's Caitlin Collins should smile. And of course, he oversaw the defunding of NPR and PBS.
6: NPR's Tamara Keith reporting. Countries that are a part of the International Criminal Court have voted overwhelmingly to oust the lead prosecutor who was accused of sexual misconduct. NPR's Michelle Kellerman reports the vote comes as the U.S. tries to dismantle the court.
8: ICC prosecutor Karim Khan denies the allegations of sexual misconduct, but 82 of the 125 member states of the court voted to remove him from office. Human Rights Watch welcomed the move, saying the court needs a credible prosecutor at a time when the ICC is trying to pursue justice in Gaza, Ukraine, and Sudan. The ICC has arrest warrants out for Russian President Vladimir Putin and Israeli Prime Minister Benjamin Netanyahu. The Trump administration recently launched an effort to dismantle the court, which it calls a threat to U.S. sovereignty. It also rejects the case against Israel, which, like the U.S., is not a party to the court. Michelle Kellerman, NPR News, the State Department.
6: Paramount and Warner Brothers are hitting pause on their proposed merger. NPR's Chloe Veltman reports Paramount agreed today to delay closing the deal for months following mounting pressure from antitrust lawsuits.
9: Attorneys general from 12 states, including California, New York, and Arizona, allege the proposed merger violates a core federal antitrust law, prohibiting mergers or acquisitions where the effect would lessen competition or create a monopoly. The Writers Guild of America challenged the massive deal, too. Earlier this week, a federal judge issued a temporary restraining order, freezing Paramount's acquisition. Now the company has agreed not to close the $111 billion deal until June 1, 2027, or 5 days after lawsuit suits are resolved, whichever is earlier. In a statement to NPR, Paramount called the agreement a significant win and said going to trial will be, quote, the fastest and clearest way to prove that this transaction is good for competition, good for consumers, and good for creators. A trial date has not yet been set. Chloe Veltman, NPR News.
6: And from Washington, you're listening to NPR News. German Chancellor Friedrich Merz has reshuffled top posts as he tries to boost his unpopular government. He aims to improve its fortunes ahead of regional elections, where a far-right party might gain a state governor. Merz took office 15 months ago. His popularity has hit rock-bottom levels, while the far-right Alternative for Germany gains support. Basketball superstar LeBron James says he will join the Philadelphia 76ers. Nick Kariuki of member station WHYY spoke with Philadelphians about the big news.
10: Let's go!
11: 8-year-old Jordan Daly was excited to hear the news that King James has chosen the city of brotherly love.
10: We're going to, like, probably win, I think. We're going to probably win the whole thing.
11: 63-year-old Michael Villania compared the news to some of the great Philly sports moments of the past.
12: This reminds me of when we finally won the last championship in 83 when they got Moses. Because Darryl Dawkins was good, but he was no Moses. He only played good against Boston. Moses basically finished that team off.
11: Sports media outlets say the NBA's all-time leading scorer is signing an $8 million two-year contract. LeBron James, a four-time NBA champion who will turn 42 in December, says he hopes to bring a championship to Philly before he retires. For NPR News, I'm Nick Kariuki in Philadelphia.
6: Democrats have selected South Carolina to hold the first presidential nominating contest in 2028. The decision most likely cements a Democratic primary calendar that moves away from Iowa and New Hampshire in favor of more racially diverse states. This is NPR News.
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14: With the state's primary election rapidly approaching, the Democratic candidates for governor attempt to galvanize voters.
15: We beat Phil Scott once, and we have to do it again, folks, because, look, if you can't afford to live in Vermont, it is time for a new approach.
16: I think in this moment, many of us are feeling scared and uncertain about the future. 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
14: Plus, what new poll numbers tell us about how those races are shaping up, and a look at how short-term rentals are regulated in Vermont. 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
17: 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Here's moderator Mitch Wertlieb.
14: Hi, I'm Mitch Wertlieb. It's Friday, July 24th. And with us on the panel today, we have Mark Johnson from WCAX, Sean Robinson from VT Digger, and Aaron Calvin from 7 Days. I want to thank you all so much for being here. We're going to dig into some politics on the show today for much of it, and that is because we have a primary fast approaching August 11th, the primary for the Democratic candidates for governor, for lieutenant governor. Really interesting, you know, as we all know at this table, Governor Phil Scott has been enjoying high popularity. He has been a multi-term governor in Vermont. We'll get into some of the numbers that show a little bit of a slip there, but let's talk first, Sean Robinson, about these candidates for governor. Allie Richards, who a lot of folks know from the Let's Grow Kids campaign, and a relative newcomer, Amanda Janu, are sort of duking it out here to see who will take on Governor Scott. What is the challenge for these candidates as you see it right now?
18: Well, I think the challenge is part of what you just said at the top there, which is how long Governor Phil Scott has been in office and how much support he's built up over the decade that he's had the job. We know that Phil Scott has long enjoyed a lot of support from Democrats, just like from Republicans, and he's won by ever-increasing margins. The last few times he's run for re-election, he's won every city and town in the state in 2022 and 2024. So the challenge is, you know, how do Democrats rally around a candidate who can appeal, you know, not just to the left wing of the party, but to the entire party and to Democrats who have supported this moderate governor for a long time, too.
14: And Mark Johnson, another challenge they have is how to differentiate themselves from each other. Allie Richards and Amanda Janu, I know you've spoken with both of these candidates. How are they trying to differentiate themselves for Democratic primary voters?
19: Well, and I would go back and add one thing to what Sean said. I think one of their biggest challenges is getting known. I mean, we inside baseball here may know who Allie Richards is. Amanda Janu is kind of a newcomer. But, you know, as we'll talk about in the poll numbers, the number of people that don't know them is enormous. So that, I think, is probably the biggest challenge there. You know, this is a really interesting dynamic that's going on. And I think it's sort of a microcosm what's going on here in Vermont with Amanda Janu and Allie Richards of what's going on nationally. You know, we've seen Bernie Sanders and AOC going out. We've seen Mondami in New York. You know, I think the Democratic Party is trying to figure out where they're going to go. You know, are they going to go with the progressives? Are they going to stay sort of more in the middle? Even the Graham Plantner race in Maine is a dynamic there, you know, setting aside the problems that he ran into that made him drop out. But, you know, he defeated or is on the verge of defeating, you know, a longtime centrist governor in Maine. So I think what's going on here, and I think it's pretty well encapsulated with these two candidates, Amanda Janu is clearly appealing to the more progressive side of the party. And you've got Allie Richards, who's trying to, you know, navigate that channel where she keeps the progressives interested in her, but doesn't go too far so that when she gets into the general election, that she hasn't, you know, taken positions that she's then got to walk back. You know, I listened to the debate that that you folks had here in Vermont Public yesterday, and it was very interesting when they were talking about taxes to fund the universal primary health care that Amanda Janu wants to do. Mm-hmm. You know, that Allie Richards was like, I'm not so sure about this. And I thought that was a really smart political move on her part to say, I'm not ready to commit to that. It would be very easy to do that in a primary. But if she wins, you know, then she'd have to live with the consequences of having said that.
14: So you brought up the Vermont Public debate. I want to play a bit of tape from that. And this is the Democratic candidates you were just discussing, Mark, talking about their differences on housing. Let's take a listen.
16: I think the reality is that we need to take a multi-pronged approach to housing right now. One is we really need to limit private equity and large corporate ownership of the housing stock. We need to increase taxation on second homes, luxury estates, Airbnbs, et cetera, to actually reduce the property tax burden for residential Vermonters and to invest more in permanent affordable housing like housing trusts, co-ops, and providing more support for first-time home buyers, first-time home builders, and for working families to renovate their own homes.
15: I think it is incumbent on the governor to explain why this is the top priority. So I have a kitchen sink approach to housing. Everything we've got, make it easier to build. and cheaper to build and buy and rent. A sales tax holiday on building materials, templates for local zoning changes, technical assistance at the right place at the right time, including with funding to allow folks to use all the programs we have, like the CHIP model and VHIP, all these wonderful things that allow folks to build, and absolutely a second home tax to put that revenue in and change behavior to keep our investment in our housing.
14: Okay, for those of you listening on the radio, that second voice, the one we just heard, was Ali Richards. The first voice we heard was Amanda Janu. Sean Robinson, you know, I'm wondering, in listening to those clips there, are you hearing anything, you know, radically different in their approaches to housing? Is there a way they can differentiate themselves for voters on this issue?
18: Well, I think to what Mark was just saying, you heard Ali reference a couple of specific, you know, like state programs. Like you heard Chit mention that's something that came out of the State House. It's, you know, a program she'd be familiar with from the time that she's spent in the lobbying circles there. Yeah. I think at the top of Amanda's remarks, you heard her talk, you know, about things that you might hear from Bernie Sanders, right? Talking about these big, bold, progressive ideas, talking about this big systemic change. So I do think it sounded a little bit different. And the way they talked about taxation, like Mark said, has been different as well.
14: I want to show a graphic now if these two candidates were going up against Governor Phil Scott in the general election. And you can see there that if Scott was going up against Ali Richards, he would at this point have a 43% margin. Again, these are estimates, over 35% for Ali Richards, 44% to 33% for Amanda Janu. Mark Johnson, are those numbers at all surprising to you? Do you see anything in there that looks curious?
19: Well, I mean, they're pretty close to one another. I think really, I just got to believe that Phil Scott would much rather run against Amanda Janu. Hmm. I think he could really differentiate himself from her much more easily. You know, Ali Richards has got this program, that the child care program that she was able to get through. You know, that's a huge deal for her if she were to run against Phil Scott. And so, you know, I'm not totally surprised by those numbers, but as we'll get to, you know, the governor's popularity is certainly not what it used to be, though. You know, we talked about this so many times in this program. When you're in the 60% as a multi-term governor, I mean, that's just incredible, because time is usually not in your favor. So, but I guess I would say, if I were Phil Scott, I'd be watching those numbers and thinking, which of these two would I rather run against? And I think he would rather run against somebody who's more progressive.
14: Very interesting. Let's take a look at some other numbers on this graph here. And there's something very curious at the top here. These are decisions that voters either approve or disapprove of when it comes to Governor Phil Scott. You can look there right at the top. It says that 16% of those polled approve of his handling of education. But then it says handling of education is a disapproval level of 20%. I don't know how to make sense of those numbers. Sean Robinson, do you?
18: Well, I mean, I guess I would note that this is showing that more people are disapproving of his handling of education than who are approving. And we know that the governor was, you know, all in on the idea of forcing school consolidation for most of the legislative session. Mm-hmm. He and his administration ultimately changed course at the end when they realized that it was not going to be politically popular. Both of the Democratic women who we're talking about have been very clear that they also oppose forced consolidation as an education policy. I think it shows that the governor has maybe lost some credibility on the education issue, but still really closely divided.
19: Well, I would add to that I think that it's not really well defined. I would say that the approval that he gets on education is that, you know, people are really upset about high property taxes. Mm-hmm. And I think they are happy to see him addressing the issue of taxation and what it's costing all of us to live here in Vermont. And then I think that, so that's, he's focusing on the cost of education, that people are approving of that. But I think this whole mandatory consolidation is the source of that, as Sean said. And that, you know, I think he read the tea leaves even before the University of New Hampshire did, which is why he basically bailed on it at the end of the session. So I don't think that's a surprise. But, you know, when people look at these polls, you know, it's not really fleshed out the way maybe it should be.
14: Yeah. I mean, sometimes the nitty gritty information you're talking about, the details are not evident when they put these out. I also think it speaks to just how confusing and complex education is as an issue that the governor can have, you know, a high approval here. Go ahead, Aaron.
20: Well, I mean, I think Governor Scott sort of put himself in this situation. He broke the Democratic supermajority in this biennium. And he had more support in the House and the Senate. And at the end of the day, you know, even people who aren't following the news very closely might look around and say, are things better? Is, you know, my property taxes better? Is the cost of health care better? It's not. So who's to blame? The person in charge.
14: It's going to be very interesting as we get to the general. Of course, we'll be discussing these things again. Let's talk about the Democratic candidates for lieutenant governor now. One name, again, if you follow these sorts of things, will be familiar. Molly Gray is running. Again, she's had the job before. Ryan McLaren is challenging. And Esther Charleston, who actually ran for governor in the last election cycle, is now running for lieutenant governor. Again, are we coming down here, Sean Robinson, to name recognition? Is this what these candidates have going for them? What can those who don't have the kind of recognition that Molly Gray has do?
18: Yeah, I think we are coming down to name recognition. I also think in this race, there's a lot of overlap in the policies that each of these three folks, you know, that they support. They're pretty similar policy-wise. I would say I think the differences that I've seen have been in the way they talk about their past experience that they'd bring to the job. Molly Gray obviously has been the lieutenant governor before. She's worked kind of directly pushing back against some of the Trump administration's changes to immigration and asylum policy since she left office. Ryan McLaren has talked a lot about his tenure working as a top aide to U.S. Senator Peter Welch. So again, on the front lines, kind of on the federal government level, he's talked a lot about his work supporting like federal funding for different infrastructure projects around the state. Folks might be familiar with the earmark process or congressionally directed spending. So like a new dental clinic that would be, you know, funded by the federal appropriations bill. So he's talked about that. And then Esther Charleston, you know, she talks a lot about her experience as an educational consultant. She says she's brought people together to have really hard conversations. And she also, as you mentioned, has that experience running a statewide campaign, albeit not a successful one. She lost handily to the governor, but she did, you know, get out there around the state and has a lot of experience talking to folks.
14: It's interesting you mentioned policy because, as we all know, there isn't a whole lot for the lieutenant governor to actually do in that job. And it's an important job. You're working with the governor. And to that point, here's what the candidates for lieutenant governor had to say about working with the governor. Let's play a clip.
21: What I think is unique about this moment is that we see the Trump administration coming for the state often, on all sorts of fronts, from voting rights to attacking our new neighbors to taking our health insurance. And I'm uniquely placed as a human rights lawyer, an advocate, former assistant attorney general, someone who's been working with our new neighbors, refugees, for the last 3 years in a very close and deep way, to be able to be a point of reference, a point of expertise for the governor, and figuring out how the office can be used to help protect the fundamental rights of every single Vermonter every single day.
22: I have spent 10 years of my life working for Senator Welch and trying to serve Vermonters. That means working directly with the state of Vermont. The governor has been the governor that entire time, and we have worked closely on things like flood recovery, on things like immigration reform, on things like getting our veterans VA coverage for cancers caused by their service overseas. Like, all of those things are not partisan. Anyone that called our office, we weren't asking who you voted for, who you supported for governor. We were just trying to get things done. And I will do that with anyone who's in that office.
23: Once you're elected, especially statewide, you represent everybody. And so for me, I would walk in and make sure that I have an open door policy, that we're meeting, that we're in communication, that I amplify when constituents are communicating things with me that are an issue and that I don't agree with, but also highlighting what I do agree with. And that work is what I've been doing for the last 15 years.
14: Okay, that last voice we heard was Esther Charleston. Before that, we heard from Ryan McLaren, and the first voice we heard was Molly Gray. So, you know, I'm listening to that clip. They're saying, you know, this is why I would work well with a governor. Mark Johnson, is that something that you think Democratic voters want to hear from their lieutenant governor candidate, or do they really not really care if there's a close working relationship with the governor?
19: I mean, Phil Scott was a Republican lieutenant governor and worked perfectly well with Democratic governors. But, you know, I want to actually go back to the question you were asking, Sean. I mean, this is definitely all about name recognition. Mm. I actually thought the UNH poll a month ago that had Ryan McLaren at 7%, I thought, you know, there must be a glitch in the poll, but he was only at 11% this next time around. And, you know, he's basically saying what his own problem is, which is that he's been working behind the scenes. You know, Molly Gray has been out there, out front. I mean, you know, for better or for worse, she was well known not only for being the lieutenant governor, but running for Congress. And that was, you know, somewhat controversial. People felt that she was, you know, moving a little too quickly to try to get into Washington. But she's a name that everybody knows. What's actually more important in that poll is how all three of those candidates, even Ryan McLaren at 11%, Esther Charleston at, you know, not a whole lot more, they all would be John Rogers, who's the incumbent. And I mean, that there's a, if I'm John Rogers, I'm looking at that poll going, oh my gosh, I am in deep, serious trouble. And, you know, the fact of the matter is he looks like he's going to be a one-termer who really only won because he ran against a, you know, a deeply flawed candidate in David Zuckerman 2 years ago. So, I mean, I would feel pretty safe today to say, you know, Molly Gray is going to be the lieutenant governor again.
14: As a bold prediction from Mark Johnson, but I, you know, you seem to be backing it up there because the numbers are, you're right, are not looking great right now for John Rogers. Let's take a look at, we have another graphic about from this poll, why people are supporting their preferred candidates. And if you take a look at the Democratic governor, most people say, I'm looking at the policies more than past experience or politics or ideology. For lieutenant governor, it's past experience. Yeah. So again, Molly Gray would seem to have a leg up there. And as we take a look, we should mention, you know, the race for the U.S. House. Of course, Becca Ballant is a very popular incumbent at this point. She's facing two challengers for the Republican. They will vie each other for the Republican primary in Gerald Malloy and Mark Kirster. You know, and folks care about politics or ideology when it comes to those GOP U.S. House races. You know, policies here, Sean Robinson, anything surprise you about that as far as what people are looking for from their potential Democratic governor candidate?
18: From their governor candidate?
14: Yeah.
18: I think Mark talked about property taxes before. I think you could argue that our last couple elections in Vermont have been about property taxes and the cost of living. Affordability is the buzzword nationally. Phil Scott has, you know, spent a lot of his political capital saying, like, I'm the guy who, you know, is fighting, you know, against new taxes, against new fees to make Vermont more affordable. The line I've heard from the Democratic Party, particularly this year going into the primary, has been, well, it's been 10 years of Phil Scott and Vermont is not any less affordable. And in fact, they say it's more unaffordable. Now, the governor, to that point, when we've asked him at his press conferences, says, okay, well, you know, there's been a Democratic majority in the legislature. You control the purse strings. So, you know, they're going to go back and forth at each other over that. But I think that this question of, you know, who really has the, like, not just the plan, but also like the willingness to tackle this affordability challenge is going to be important.
14: Well, it's interesting. Go ahead, Mark. Yeah.
19: Let's not forget about the, you know, 800-pound elephant in the room, which is Donald Trump. I mean, people who are Democrats are very upset in this country. So when you're looking at candidates, even if they're running for governor, even though Phil Scott has not been deeply aligned with Donald Trump, I mean, people are, you know, the crowds that show up for Bernie and AOC, you know, the election in Mondami. I mean, people who are Democrats are hungry for change. And you've got Amanda Janus, who has kind of come out of nowhere, but has got presence. She's talking big ideas. The other thing is that, you know, all of these candidates are really talking about, if you were to poll Vermonters, what the, you know, three big issues are that they want. You know, it's taxes, it's health care, you know, and education reform. So, you know, I think they're wisely talking about those right issues. But, you know, there's a lot of backlash here to what's going on nationally, I would argue.
14: Yeah, and we've seen that, too, when it comes to immigration, the ICE raid back in March. There are so many issues that folks right here in Vermont are looking at on a much larger scale. I'll also note very quickly before we move on from this that, again, we mentioned at the top, You know, Governor Phil Scott is still enjoying some high polling ratings here in the state of Vermont, but it has dipped a little bit. And I think, Sean, to your point, you know, you were saying that, you know, he was very popular in talking about that supermajority that Democrats had, but that's gone now. There's not a supermajority anymore. He can't keep leaning on that. And the questions about affordability in Vermont and all those things are going to keep cropping up, I think, more as we head to the general. Housing is such a big issue. It's one of the things that is a huge problem in the state of Vermont. Aaron Calvin, you wrote a fascinating piece with Hannah Bassett in 7 Days about regulating short-term rentals in Vermont, which didn't immediately seem to me like a huge problem, but you looked at communities in Stowe, Burlington, Woodstock, and Ludlow. Let's talk first about Stowe, where folks are concerned about short-term rentals, even to the point where now they're putting caps on that. Is that right?
20: Yeah, on Wednesday evening, their select board unanimously passed this change to their short-term rental ordinance, capping the number of short-term rentals in Stowe at 850. Right now, because there was a sort of a panic rush to get ahead of this cap, people who don't really even have any intention of using their properties as short-term rentals rush to register their properties. That swelled the short-term rental registry to about 1,600.
14: Why are they doing that? Are they just, even if they're not intending to rent out their property?
20: Well, many of them, you know, might be second homeowners. They might not be on the ground. So they're taking advice from their real estate agents who are telling them, if you want to preserve the ability to do this, you got to get in on this now.
14: Wow.
20: But that's exactly the concern that, you know, certain people who rent their homes out in Stowe to be able to afford the high property taxes and high costs of living in Stowe, where the median home value is $1 million, you know, say that they rely on that to do this, and no one's going to stop them from continuing to do this, but they can't sell their home now and say, you can use it to generate short-term rental profit, because they can't guarantee that.
14: Now, the other argument that's being made about capping these properties is that there are folks who work in Stowe, they're, you know, it's a resort community. The folks who work in those hotels and the restaurants, they can't really afford to live there in many cases, right?
20: Yeah, this is an issue that Stowe has been wrestling with since the pandemic, you know, kind of brought this surge in home buying, and Airbnb, you know, has allowed people to turn what might have been residential homes into, you know, vehicles for profit. And it's, you know, it's sort of shutting out people who, you know, might be able to live and work in Stowe, who might not have as much means as most of the people who live in Stowe. And it, you know, has led to a lot of issues with, you know, being able to, for employers being able to find people to work. Like, you know, the high profile example of this is, a Skinny Pancake closed their location in Stowe last fall. Yeah. The owner, Benji Adler, cited the fact that, you know, it was just impossible for him to maintain a reliable workforce.
14: Now, it's a little bit different in a place like Burlington, right, where there's already a pretty low incidence of people using these sort of second homes for renting out and things like that.
20: Right. I think the issue in Burlington is that even though the number of short-term rentals constitutes less than 2% of the housing stock, you know, that's still meaningful in a town like, in a city like Burlington, where you know, the cost of living is so high, yeah, and the housing demand is there's so much housing demand and such little supply, that, you know, that the leadership at the time felt that they needed to take these measures to institute a strict residency requirement, and in order to do that, and also saw an opportunity to bolster their affordable housing in the city by adding new taxes to it. Now, you know, short-term rental owners, at least one that I talked to, said he uses his short-term rental to subsidize the long-term rentals that he's running, and, you know, sort of bemoans the fact that Burlington, which is, you know, trying to make up for lost Canadian tourism and stuff like that, isn't trying to, you know, allow short-term rentals to bolster their tourism economy more. But, you know, as we're only just seeing the housing supply in Chittenden County starting to thaw a little bit, you know, it's still quite pressing, you know, to keep units available for long-term renters.
14: Yeah.
19: But so how is somebody who is not allowed to use it as an Airbnb in Stowe, they're going to have to rent that? I mean, presumably the idea is that then somebody could rent that home, but they're going to have to charge so much for rent in order to cover what the property taxes are. I mean, it seems like the real problem is that, you know, the cost of real estate, the cost of a home, I mean, it's just exploded. So I'm not really sure how that would help.
20: Yeah, I mean, it's interesting. The short-term rental debate has gotten a lot of attention because, you know, for one thing, there is the Vermont Short-Term Rental Alliance, which is the local short-term rental industry lobby, and Airbnb have both gotten involved on the ground in Stowe to try to push back on these proposed regulations to no real effect. But they've been effective at generating a lot of controversy around it. But really, it's just one aspect of this broader plan that Stowe is trying to implement to, you know, designate affordable housing and build more affordable housing in the town and sort of try to set aside, you know, on purpose, a set of their housing stock that could reasonably be afforded by a hospitality industry worker or somebody who's, you know, even like, you know, a housing needs assessment in Stowe published last year found that even high paid professionals like lawyers have a hard time affording real estate in Stowe. So, you know, they're taking a page out of Burlington's book. They, at town meeting day, they passed, or they approved a new housing revitalization fund that, you know, would put more money towards affordable housing.
0: And Aaron, I'm sorry, yeah, we're going to have to leave it there, but I urge you to read that article in 7 days. It's comprehensive on the housing crunch. We'll have to leave it there this week. Our panelists, Mark Johnson from WCAX, Sean Robinson from VT Digger, and Aaron Calvin from 7 Days. Thank you so much for being here. I'm Mitch Wertley. See you next week for Vermont This Week.

0: Hi, I'm Jane Lindholm. 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

0: Had this been an actual emergency, you would have received official instructions. This concludes this test of the emergency alert system.
1: 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Overnight lows from the 40s in the cooler valleys to near 60 along Lake Champlain. Tomorrow, early fog burns off and a mostly sunny sky and highs in the 80s. It's time for jazz.
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